0: so ahead of their time. They were predicting automation and computers and AI in 1968. Let's go on a musical journey, one song per decade. This is Cruise in the Decades. And we'll begin over 110 years ago with a British music hall selection from 1914. In America, you had the vaudeville shows, kind of comedy and sketches, and the equivalent in the UK was called British Music Hall, kind of silly performances, a lot of comedy, and this man sounds absolutely absurd. This is Billy Williams, and it's called The Worst of It Is I Like It on Cruise in the Decades, 1914.
1: Hello, hello, Billy Williams, what's the matter? Oh, I don't know. The worst of it is I like it. Who said that? No. Why do all the poets always say that love is blind? I'm after every little bit of love that I can find. It's like a lovely tonic. Yet the doctors tell you this, that it is very dangerous to have a simple kiss. But the worst of it is I like it, I do. Having a few nice juicy sips and some young maiden's cherry lips, I've had a few in my time, I'm alive and kicking too. But the doctors say that kissing's bad, but I'm all right with the lot I've had. The worst of it is I like it, I do. The worst of it is I like it. Do you like it, Mother? What about you, Lizzie? You young rascal. All right, I don't mind. No tellings. The doctors say that kissing's bad, but I'm all right with the lot I've had. The worst of it is I like it.

night I went to work, and for the first time in my life, when they went home and broke the news, it nearly killed the wife. I know it's only fools and horses work well, so they say, but I've been like a noble hero to this job each day. But the worst of it is I like it, I do. Oh, it's a job that's just A1. I feel sorry when I'm done. I start at 12 in the morning and finish again at 2. And no mistake, it just suits me. Testing beer in a brewery. The worst of it is I like it, I like it. The worst of it is I like it. I wish I had all the beer in the world. Beer for supper, beer for tea, beer for breakfast. I'd like to have some now.

Mine's a whiskey and soda. 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I married number 4 the other day, and I was very glad. Upon our wedding day, the neighbors shouted to me, "Joe, you are a fool to wed again." I said to them, "I know. The worst of it is I like it. I like it, I do. You needn't blame me, dear old law, because I've married number 4. I've had a few wives in my time, and the truth I'll tell to you. A nice little wife, and she's all right to keep me warm on a frosty night. The worst of it is I like it, I like it." The worst of it is I like it. What's that? No, no, you're wrong. Not guilty. Oh, no, my lord. I've had a lot of wives.

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That's the song that perhaps made Tiny Tim most famous in his career. That's the original version of Tiptoe Through the Tulips by 20s crooner Nick Lucas, 1929, on Cruisin' the Decades, 100 years of music heard worldwide on the greatest independent radio stations up and down the dial, including some of our newest stations. 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This is a good one from Benny Goodman's orchestra with vocal by Helen Ward on Cruisin' the Decades.

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This is Cruising the Decades, 100 years of music. That's a World War II wartime theme from the Ink Spots and Ella Fitzgerald called I'm Making Believe. Cruising the Decades, where we like to go deep on the history. Now, I want to talk about the song My Boy Lollipop. In 1964, Millie Small had an international hit with this, and you could say it was one of the first ska music songs.

0: Millie Small was a Jamaican singer in 1964. That song became a global smash and really set the stage for ska music and reggae music. And it was actually a cover. So chronologically speaking, here we are in the 1950s, and this week's selection goes to Barbie Gay with the original My Boy Lollipop 1957 version on Cruisin' the Decades.
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band was so ahead of their time. Like, wow, man, it was 1968. That's Lothar and the Hand People out of Denver, Colorado. Some crazy Colorado mountain hippies. And years ahead of schedule, they were predicting computers, automation, and essentially robotics and AI practices. It's hard to believe that's 1968. And that song is titled Machines. Look them up. That's a fascinating group. Lothar and the Hand People, only on Cruisin' the Decades. One song per decade, 100 years of music. Stay with us for a personal affirmation about the power of music and radio from Bruce Hornsby. I'm Brad Savage on CruisinTheDecades.com. You can find all of our playlists and listen on demand. And now, as we move into the 1970s, let's have a remembrance of British musician Tony Wilson, bassist and co-founder of Hot Chocolate, blending soul, pop, disco, funk, and even elements of soft rock. Tony Wilson helped anchor the hits like Everyone's a Winner and You Sexy Thing. At the height of Hot Chocolate's success, he left the group for a solo career. We're going to play a couple of really early numbers as we remember Tony Wilson. Hot Chocolate on Cruisin' the Decades.

from 1970, Hot Chocolate, Love is Life, remembering Tony Wilson, who has recently passed away at age 89. Here's another early hit from Hot Chocolate. Now, this one, they did not write it. This is originally a song by the Canadian rock band from Halifax, Nova Scotia, April Wine. April Wine did this song, but Hot Chocolate had a bigger hit worldwide with their version of You Could Have Been a Lady.

is Bruce Hornsby. Radio and music are powerful in art and in history. You're hearing a 100-year musical history journey with Brad Savage, one song per decade, 100 years of music. This is Cruising the Decades with Brad Savage. 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

it's Bruce Hornsby and The Range from 1988, The Valley Road on Cruise in the Decades. That was very kind of Bruce Hornsby to send us a personal affirmation for this radio show, cruisinthedecades.com, and heard worldwide on high-powered, high-frequency, short-wave radio, listening long 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Let's go to Boston in the 90s. A band I am particularly fond of, Buffalo Tom, led by co-founder Bill Janowitz. And Bill is now, in addition to music, he's a respected author. He does some great history books on rock and roll. He wrote a book about Exile on Main Street by the Rolling Stones. He wrote about Leon Russell and recently a biography of The Cars. But this is Bill Janowitz and Buffalo Tom. This is Tangerine from 1995 on Cruisin' the Decades.

audio journey, song by song, through every genre of popular music and recorded music history, from swing, jazz, folk, and blues, and the Great American Songbook, to punk, new wave, garage, and alternative. This is the global edition of Cruising the Decades with Brad Savage. 100 years of music, one song.

The 2005 album from David Gray. The record is called Life in Slow Motion, and that was The One I Love. Cruising the Decades, 100 years of music, and if only we had more time, I could tell you the story of when David Gray rode in my vehicle in Charlottesville, Virginia. I picked him up at the venue. I was taking him to my radio station for an interview, and he said, "Hey, wait, pull over at this address. That's my financial planner's office. I'd like to walk in and say hello." And he did. It was amazing. He happened to have a financial planner in Charlottesville, Virginia. David Gray on Cruising the Decades as we move into the 2010s. And we're going to go to Norway for an Indian hip-hop artist. Samsaya is known for punk, pop, reggae, electronic hip-hop. She is of Indian descent, but raised in Norway. This song did real well in parts of the world in 2014. This is called Stereotype, as in, I'm not down with the stereotypes.

called Stereotype by Samsaya, released in 2014, Cruise in the Decades, and that'll bring us up to the 2020s and a chart-topping 2026 album by Ella Langley, which harkens back to some roots and original country styles. So she hails from Montgomery, Alabama. Ella Langley. She has a couple previous records, but she has absolutely exploded on this new record. There's a major hit song called Choosin'.

a 2026 number one album for Ella Langley. And I'm feeling a little deja vu. Let's hear the original in 1952. Kitty Wells made it sound something like

0: A little deja vu with the Honky Tonk Angels, Kitty Wells, and the recent Ella Langley cover. 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

Oh boy, oh boy, oh boy, time for another. It just gets better and better, and y'all can't top it.

Oh, yeah, we have a lot of stuff to talk about tonight, including briefly, and we'll get into this more next week, but data fusion centers, something we've been kind of peripherally talking about for a long time, but we're going to mention some of that. You'll love it. I swear to God, you will love it. Can we get those guys from, I don't know, is Alvinelli still around? I mean, maybe he could come here and teach us all how to do the goose step.

I mean, you know, it's something that hasn't been done in a while, so we're going to have to learn. Because if you're expecting a free and fair election from this administration this November, ho, ho, ho, pass around the old opium pipe.

I guess there are some of you out there that are going to be naive enough to say that Trump 2028 hat that he was wearing the other night when he gave that rambling, disconcerted speech, he was just kidding, right? It didn't mean anything at all. Oh, come on. This is the 1930s. This is Germany. We're the most culturally and scientifically advanced country in the world. Some funny little stupid guy with a Charlie Chaplin mustache just can't come in and ruin it all. Oh, come on. What are you kidding?

But Adolf Hitler and Charlie Chap, no, Adolf Hitler and Donald Trump did have something in common, or do, however you want to tense that up, I don't know.

Yes, indeed. And what do they have in common? They told us in advance what they were going to do. And in Hitler's case, how they were going to do it. He came right out and just said, this is what we're going to do, this is how we're going to do it. And everybody was just walking around the streets of Berlin going, tra-la-la-la-la, nothing can happen here. You know, like Frank Zappa, remember, it can't happen here. But it did. And if you think that it can't happen again, better wake up. Because it's present tense. It's happening. All right? It's happening.

we've never had a country where the president has his own private Gestapo that can go out and kill people at will without facing any reprisals or recrimination, any charges, anything. Just shoot them up, bang, bang, that's it, you're done. Think about that. Is that the hallmark of a democratic society? Is that the hallmark of a free society? Hooded, masked goons just ripping people out of their cars and shooting them? And then, of course, they come up with the standard excuse. Oh, well, you know, they were resisting arrest. They were... The officer had fears for public safety. Yeah, these guys are really concerned about public safety, right? And all you, Proud Boys, 3%ers, and there's another one whose name escapes me right now. You all better consider which side you're on, because I'm telling you, you know, you just read a little more of the history of Germany in the 1930s and see what happened to the SA and the whole bit. You know, it's, you really better, think about it. Because you just might wake up someday with, you know, the big oops. I think we made a mistake, but it's too late. Never in my life did I think that America was going to end up like this. Never in my life did I think that we would see our own roving Gestapo. I always knew the potential was out there because, and you know, I've related this story many, many times. There were times sitting in school when they would go over that, you know, how a bill becomes law, what happens on election day, how do they count the electoral vote, all that business. And I remember sitting there going like, wow, I mean, and I've told you this a million times, but you know, sitting there thinking, you know, it's like, wow, this isn't the law, this is just tradition. This is just how we've always done it, and yeah, so we'll always do it that way. Yeah, but what happens when the guy comes along and says, or who says, nah, I don't think I want to do it that way. And we got that guy. I didn't tape the speech. I should have. I did listen to it in its entirety. And it was difficult. He did get a couple of good jokes in there, though. I'll give him credit for some good jokes. Far and away the best joke that he made was about the food. And he said, you know, I hope you all enjoy the steak or, you know, whatever. It was there some kind of beef, you know, and I hope you're all enjoying it. It's really fresh. It's really good. You know, RFK Jr. just ran over the cow. You know, okay, that was good. You know, and he said, but you know, but when it came to the I don't know, raccoon roadkill or some other thing, we drew the line. Okay, that was that. Whoever put that joke in there, that was a good one. And there was another one in there. I forget what that was. It was almost as good, but other than that, it was no joking matter.
and they still keep mentioning that they may try to, you know, try the run as vice president trick. But I, you know, I'm not a lawyer, but since basically the main purpose of the vice president is to take over if the president is unable to continue, I don't see how it could be constitutional for somebody to run for vice president if they were not able to become president. So, I don't know. But if you think they're not trying, if you think Stephen Miller and his, you know, a merry little band of men out there in the Sherwood Forest are just not thinking day and night of different scenarios and going over each one and trying to figure out which one would be the best, and you're dreaming, because they are. It doesn't necessarily 100% mean that they're going to, but it means they're trying. It's there's another scenario that that we have that, you know, I'm surprised. Basically, on both sides of the aisle, they haven't wanted to change this. The time between winning an election and taking office is extraordinarily long. The election is the first Tuesday in November. And by the way, welcome to Shortwave Saturday Night here on the mighty WBCQ. Election Day is the first Tuesday in November, but they don't take office, Congress, till New Year's, and the president till the 21st of January, which was shortened. The president used to take office in March. But both of those times are based on an era where you didn't even have railroads. So if you won a senatorial race from California, for example, or, you know, some of those far western territories, yeah, it could take you a long time to get to Washington, D.C., not to forget the fact that it would take a long time for the news to even reach you. But now that's changed. We not only have railroads, we have cars and highways, and we have airplanes. And people can cover vast distances, in a day, a day's worth of travel. So even from Alaska, so we really don't need these interminably long times. So here's my fear, and I hate to even talk about these things because, you know, it's like I have this deep, dark fear that Stephen Miller is listening, and, you know, he's going to go like, hey, that's a good idea. We didn't think of that one. But one thing Donald Trump has been very perseverant
if there is such a word, in is making sure that Americans get it into their head that troops are patrolling the streets of America. Either the hooded masked goons that just shoot people at will, or in certain cities, but I guess they're all gone from everywhere but Washington, D.C., or the National Guard. So let's say Election Day comes, and let's say that sweeping Democratic victories occur. And not a blue wave, but a blue tsunami, which I don't think is going to happen, by the way. I think it's going to be a red ripple, but... And I don't think it's going to be, by the way, a red ripple because the votes aren't there for a blue tsunami. It's going to be a red ripple because the votes aren't going to get counted properly. But that's for a different part of the show. But let's say it's a free, fair, and open election, and you know, the Democrats score massive victories, retake the House, retake the Senate with votes to spare. And, you know, sitting there in the White House, Donald Trump and Stephen Miller and, you know, Holman and other guys, you know, are sitting like, geez, what do we do? And someone says, well, I tell you what. We can pass some laws now while we still have the... Republican Congress, and at midnight on the 31st of December, we're just going to surround the Capitol building with troops, and no one's going to get in. That's it. You know, troops with locked arms and AK-47s, just completely surrounding the Capitol. With orders to shoot anyone that tries to move past the line. What happens then? Now, don't say, oh, but you can't do that. Yes, he can, because the Supreme Court has said he can do anything he wants. So let's just say that scenario happens. Right then and there, democracy is gone. That's it. It's over. You know, 1 minute it was here, the next minute, poof, il est disparu. Well, you know, don't laugh. It's quite possible. this is not a, you know, all that much of a hypothetical. The troops are already there. So that's one way it could all come to an immediate and complete end. At which point the Constitution withers away and we have become a Putinized totalitarian dictatorship. Just like that.

the, you know, the main question then becomes, well, what do we do about that? How is that kind of thing handled? It really becomes at that point an existential moment. You know, it's like, you know, do we go from the shining city on the hill to the all the way down to the cesspool in hell? So there's a lot for us to be cognizant of. This is not a this is not a drill, as they were saying. You know, I mean, this is not something that is completely hypothetical and not possible. The troops are there. They could be deployed to the Capitol at midnight on the 31st of December. AC2. That's it. And if that sounds scary, well, it is. It sounds scary for a reason, because it is scary. It's like, oh, you know, now what in the world do we do? And I'll confess, I don't have that many ideas about that. I you know, that's a scary hypothetical, but do you really think that an individual, that it would be beyond an individual like Stephen Miller? No. And I have been reticent to talk about stuff like that on this show for a long time, because it's like, yeah, as I mentioned a few minutes ago, it does get scary. It's like, you know, maybe one of those guys is listening, and maybe they will say, hey, you know, that, we didn't think of that. It's a good idea. But there's where we could find ourselves in literally the deepest doggy doo doo we've ever been in. You know, the war between the states, it was nothing compared to this. World War I and even World War II, as far as an existential threat, nothing compared to this. And, yeah, I mean, it's close with World War II, because, yeah, Hitler did come close. But that combination of allies, you know, that word that Donald Trump hates so much, along with affordability, won the day. I know somebody, I know, mentioned on
on M. Snow the other night, saying, talking about how bombing doesn't work, and they mentioned the bombing of Dresden, but the as I recall my history, the bombing of Dresden was, you know, basically when the whole thing was 2 seconds from being over, and that General Eisenhower had given strict orders that Dresden was not ever to be bombed. I guess the story was that some maverick decided to do that, but that's not, at least from the stories I've gotten, what General Eisenhower wanted to see happen. One of the main reasons was, of course, because Dresden was a center of art, science, and records, not the records I have on the turntable, but records of human history going back hundreds of years. You know, ancestry records, historical records, and maps, and all kinds of stuff that was reposited in Dresden. And Eisenhower said, "No, it has no military value at all. So there's no point in bombing it." But, you know, so that wasn't a good example to cite as how bombing doesn't make a population succumb or a country surrender. Unless, of course, you're thinking the unthinkable. The unthinkable has only been done twice, and both times we were the ones that did it. And here's where we see a horrible confluence of greed, money, danger, and recklessness. This administration getting very chummy with Saudi Arabia, who at least we forget had quite a number of alums on the World Trade Center attack. And now we want to give them nuclear technology. Wow.

You know, refining plutonium, you know, fissionable materials is done, as you may or may not know, with centrifuges. And centrifuges are basically like big merry-go-rounds, and they turn at incredibly fast rates of speed and create incredible amounts of G-force that can be used to separate different components in a container, and therefore you can purify your fissionable material. So what are the numbers? 3% or so nuclear power plants, and something like, what, 70 or 80% for a bomb. But the only difference between the two is how long you run the centrifuge. You know, run it for a relatively short time, and you get fuel for a nuclear power plant. Run it for a long time, and you get bomb-grade material. So what the goddamn hell are we doing spreading this around? And what is the, you know, I hear people in the environmental movement, or at least ostensibly, I hear people on CNN and MSNBC say, you know, that, well, you know, nuclear power is like, you know, clean, and no, it isn't. It's anything but clean. You are left. Well, I shouldn't say you are left. You start with and you finish with material that is so deadly that, you know, what is it? Just 1 kilo of it. Just 1 kilo. Just one. If you spread that 1 kilo over the entire globe. Now, think of how thin that would be. And just incredibly thin to spread it evenly over the surface of the Earth. That would be enough to kill everything on the planet. So let's just make more of this, right? What a good idea. Hey, you know, it would contribute to global warming. Well, contribute to another kind of global warming. You know, we're all glowing. And so what do you do with the nuclear waste? Well, they put it in containers. And, you know, specially designed containers. And then they bury it in places like salt flats. And there's only, you know, one little itsy bitsy teensy weensy polka dot bikini problem. And that is, this stuff remains deadly for hundreds of thousands of years. The containers that you put it in will degrade naturally and or by the constant exposure to radiation long before that. So then this stuff starts to seep into the ecosphere. Oh, with the idea of, well, yeah, well, but maybe by that time we'll know what to do with it. Yeah, well, by that time we will have tens of thousands of kilos of it. Then what? But Google, you know, do no harm.
and all these other data companies are just craving to build more nuclear power plants because they love that technology, you know, anything that's dirty for the environment, and because you need that much power to run these data centers. They take more power than a medium-sized city. You know, I mean, it's like tremendous power demands. That's why your electric rates keep climbing. One of the main reasons, supply and demand. But I digress. We have this nuclear waste generated by nuclear power plants. Oh, by the way, when the plants are decommissioned and shut down, they are, of course, deadly, too. They have been bombarded with radiation on the inside, so all the stuff the inner cores were made of is deadly. The coolant water is, you know, not exactly stuff you want to see raining from the clouds above. In the case of the Indian Point power plant, which was finally decommissioned, they've come up with a great idea with what to do with that water. Just discharge it into the Hudson River. Hey, why not? So this is the incredible level of techno-stupidity that our world seems to be mired in. You know, where we do stupid things and then we do them in the name of correcting one environmental problem while in the process creating one that is much more serious and much more deadly. And if you don't quite understand what I'm talking about, just figure it this way. Would you rather live on a warmer planet with more frequent storms, or would you rather die of radiation poisoning? I mean, we can adapt to global warming. I'm not saying global warming is good. I'm just saying we can adapt to it, but we can't adapt to radiation. You know, there's no, advancement in evolution that will eventually make us immune to the effects of radiation. No, it doesn't happen. It's deadly to us now. It will always be deadly to us. So if they tell you that, this is great for the environment, that's a load of crap. And an awful lot of people have been saying that. Well, it doesn't contribute to global warming, therefore it's good. No. We're only generating tens of thousands of kilos of deadly material. It works by half-life, by the way. If you're wondering how long this stuff hangs around, it's like has like a half-life, some of it, around 250,000 years. So that means that in 250,000 years, half of it will be degraded and it won't be lethal anymore. So let's say you just start out with 1 kilo. In 250,000 years, you will have a half a kilo. So then somebody pipes up and says, and great, in another 250,000 years, you will have zero. No. Don't work that way. The half a kilo that you have left, in another 250,000 years, half of that will be gone, leaving you a
quarter of a kilo, or you know 250 grams. Well, okay, and you still have the other portion that's deadly, that 25%. And in another 250,000 years, half of that will be gone. So now you have 12.5% left of this deadly stuff. Stuff that is so deadly, you know, almost like a molecule of it can kill you. So, yeah. And now multiply that by tens of thousands of kilos. I mean, it's pretty scary. And they want to reopen Three Mile Island and Nine Mile Island. You remember the Three Mile Island disaster? Some of you who are old enough anyway will. When they were terrified of a meltdown. That gave the anti-nuclear movement a huge boost and basically got us to stop building nuclear power plants until, was it the Clinton administration or the Bush administration? I forget which wanted to start. Hey, let's look into nuclear again, you know. It's like, no. So here's where we are with all of that. Now, those data fusion centers are a direct outgrowth of all the protections that we were, quote, given, unquote, after the World Trade Center attack to make us safe from the threat of terrorists. Yes, we can make you safe from terrorists. Well, you'll have to give up a little bit of your constitutional rights, but hey, isn't that a good deal? No. It isn't. So basically, these are huge interactive police, FBI, DHS, etc., etc., bases, state police agencies that all tie in, and any agency can check in and do like license plates readout and, you know, and like get everything about you. And, oh, guess what's looming on the horizon? All the data that the AI data centers are going to be sweeping up about us. Which is one of the reasons why this is not particularly popular. In a There is just one of those rules that, you know, you can squirm and wiggle and dance and, you know, push and shove, but you just can't get out of. And that is if something, anything, tool, philosophy, procedure, idea, computer program, can be used for evil purposes, you can bet your patootie that it will be used for evil purposes. That doesn't mean we should eliminate everything, but it means that we have to be cognizant of the capabilities of what we are thinking of building and kind of take a hard look at the trade-offs and make decisions about what things are worth it and what other things are not.
So you can apply that rule to a hammer. Yeah, you could kill somebody with a hammer. But that sort of thing is rather rare. And hammers are very useful tools. And besides, they're only used by one person at a time, so... it's kind of limiting in a way. AI-driven data centers, however, well, that's a different story. And they sweep up every bit of data they can. It doesn't matter how insignificantly trivial you think it is. Every little bit of data will tell them something. Every little bit. And guess what? It's not being used to enhance your position in life. Let's just put it that way. It ain't your friend. But it is a marvelously effective tool in the hands of hooded masked goons. And these data fusion centers are just what the doctor ordered for an administration that would like to turn into a fascist dictatorship. I mean, I can't think of anyone that would have any kind of goals like that, but just in case, sort of, you know. Not the best thing in the world, but forewarned is forearmed. Which is what we all need to be. This is not, this is not the kind of situation that calls for people going to sleep. I've been saying this a while, but 'tis true. The tools that exist now make the overwhelming terror that is depicted in 1984 look like greasy kid stuff. In 1984, people had to do the AI stuff. So that when Oceania decided not to be at war with East Asia anymore, and instead was at war, would be at war with Eurasia, which it had previously been at peace with, and all the old newspaper clippings had to be changed to reflect that, so that when people came in and said, I always thought we were at war with East Asia, and now we're at war with Eurasia, I don't know, and you're looking, no, I guess we always have been at war with... Man, how did that happen? Well, I don't know. Now AI can accomplish a goal like that in billionths of a second. You know, there will be no need for Winston's, the main character's name, in the AI-driven world. Winston will be an algorithm.
I should say Winston is. And nobody is going to help us out of this mess but us. We got ourselves into it. By knowingly going to the polls in 2024 and saying, I think Donald Trump deserves a second term because he hasn't completed the fascist takeover yet. So I'm going to vote for him. I mean, what is true is true. It happened, there it was. The numbers came in, and he won, and that was it. And Kamala Harris didn't go, oh, it's a stolen election, and blah, blah, blah. No. Although, I do kind of wish

after having him give us a complete demonstration of where he was at. So there wasn't any doubt. There wasn't any, well, maybe he won't do, you know. No. Potted two. No, we know exactly where he's at. And what I find astounding, and I never get a chance to, you know, go through the all the numbers that I've collected, and I keep meaning to do it. I have to transfer all these things, and I just find, you know, on a Saturday afternoon, I'm going through all this other stuff for the show, and I never get around to that part. But how should we phrase this? There are still people that believe in this guy, and I cannot figure it out. And no one's ever been able to call up and give me that aha moment, you know, like saying, well, don't you understand that Donald Trump, A, B, C, D, and E, and now you understand why, you know, we all love him. And, ah, yes, now I understand why you all love him. No, no one's been able to. No, I don't understand how you all love him, but ain't too many of you left. And why is that? Well, a good part of it is the war in Iran, which the American public rejects with overwhelming numbers. It's like approaching 70%. That's a huge number. It took, what was the figure I saw? 6 years for the war in Vietnam to get this unpopular. And this has happened in 6 months. This war began underwater. People didn't want it from the first day. Because the American people looked at this and said, yeah, we know what's going to happen. Iran will close the Strait of Hormuz. Gas prices will go up. Fertilizer prices will go up, et cetera, et cetera. Food will become more expensive. Living will become more expensive. And why are we doing this when we have an agreement with this country and they're not doing anything to us anyway? So what is the point? But so the next logical question, you know, down the line, would be, why is he doing this, knowing how unpopular it is? You know, Republican congressmen, you know, senators and representatives are like, oh, why is he doing this? We're going to lose. And yet he's as cool as a cucumber, you know, and he's like, lose, schmooze, who cares? So what could the possible reasons be? That he is so blasé. About the numbers of on this war, the tremendous unpopularity of this war. Well, you know, you have to think for a few seconds, what could some of the possible reasons be? Would one of them be that they have got the election planned to be rigged so that it really doesn't matter what we think? That, you know, think what you want, idiots. You know, vote any way you want. It's not going to make any difference.

Let's have the biggest attack ever. And that's what he's saying now. Well, let that sink in, you know, just kind of think about that for a second or two. And everybody has to kind of mull it over in their own minds. Well, what other reasons could there be? Well, could it be that his mind is so muddled that he just can't comprehend the fact that Republican congressmen are potentially going to lose in massive numbers? That's a possibility. Or could he just flat out not care? Could he be so convinced of his own invincibility and his own kind of ersatz genius that he feels that he doesn't have to worry about any of that stuff? WBCQ, Monticello, Maine, USA. You know, he feels that he doesn't have to worry about that stuff. It's not important. You know, I don't care, you know. I suppose we could say we'll find out, but might be a harsh lesson. So, what are some of the things we can do? Well, number one, we have to follow the advice of that sage counselor, Steve Bannon. Yeah, I know, you probably never thought you'd hear me say that we really ought to pay attention to Steve Bannon, but yes, we should pay attention to Steve Bannon, because his idea in how to handle it for his side is basically the exact same strategy that we can use to handle it for our side. Ain't that something? And that is flood the zone. I've been saying this for a while. Flood the zone. Make sure that there are so many of our votes out there that the margins are so extreme that they realize they can't do anything. You know, the squeakier the election is, the closer it is, the easier it is to fudge, because you don't have to change that many votes in that many places. The larger the margins, the more difficult it becomes. Why is that? Well, first of all, the polling starts to reflect these large margins, and all of the sudden, this huge polling advantage turns out to be a lost election. You're going, that's funny. But then it's not just one. It's two, it's three, it's four, it's five, it's six, seven, eight, nine, 10, 11, 12, 13, 14, 15, you know, it's like all over the place. Well, how did that happen? Yeah, one or two polls, yeah, they can be wrong, but, you know, like all these races, you know, 25, 30 of them, and they all turned out different.
Now, that becomes a lot harder to cover up. Because everybody is talking, well, like, you know, we were all, you know, did you vote Republican? No, I didn't. You know, I didn't. You knew anyone's vote? No, I didn't. You know, it's like. And they are going to make it hard. They are going to make it very hard. So you have to be ready for it. Now, in your particular place, maybe a breeze. In other places, there could be hooded, masked goons. Who knows? But everybody knows that something is going to be afoot. And that people have to be prepared with a plan, much the same way Steve Bannon is prepared with a plan. You know, that's the one thing about these guys. They always have a plan. And although sometimes it works to their detriment, one thing Republicans can do very well is, like, when the chips are down and it's us or them, you know, they all start reading from the same hymn book. They all start going like, okay, we're not going to take any chances here. Something that we need to keep in mind through all of this. Because we are seeing tons of other things happen in this country that are the kinds of things that would happen in Hitler's Germany. And I'm not going to be afraid to compare this stuff to Hitler's Germany or Putin's Russia or Kim Jong-un's North Korea or Xi Jinping's China. You know, the old, if it walks like a duck, it's walking like a duck, folks. It's quacking like a duck. It has a long beak like a duck. And it swims in the water like a duck. Ergo. And it swims in the water like a duck. Ergo, it's a duck. According to Senator Mark Kelly, a Democrat of Arizona, farmers are dealing with diesel and fertilizer costs that are up 45%. He's, of course, predicting that farms and ranches will go out of business because of that. Now, what do you think is going to happen to a farm or a ranch that goes out of business because of these 45% increases in these two vital materials? I mean, if you're a farmer, you need a tractor, if not tractors, machines of different sorts, and they basically all run on diesel. So, yeah, you're going to use a lot of diesel fuel.

if you're a farmer, you're going to need fertilizer. Because you've got to get your crops in the ground. The crops have to be healthy. And they have to grow within the seasonal limits of wherever you are. Otherwise, you don't make any money. And you start going under. And when a farm goes under, when a ranch goes under, you know, guess what's going to happen to it in 99% of the instances? Yeah, it's going to be gobbled up by big corporate agriculture. Just for the land, the farmhouse will be neglected and it'll crumble and fall, but nobody will be there anyway. And the land will just become connected to the adjacent piece of land that's already owned by the same corporation, and away we go. Not a good outcome. And that's another thing that we have to reflect upon as we evaluate the system under which we live. It is so designed that wealth, be it in the form of money or be it in the form of assets, always tends to flow upward. That farm that goes out of business because the farmer just couldn't pay back the loans he had to get this year. Just couldn't do it. You know, diesel and fertilizer is up 45%. The profit margin just gone. That's it. You know, money is an absolute. It's either in your checking account or it is not. And there's no, you know, there's no in between. There's no, well, it's kind of there. No, it's either there or it is not. It's digital in a certain sense. It's either a zero or it's a one. But there's nothing in between. So that farmer either meets his or her expenses and makes enough of a profit that he or she can live to farm another season and have at least some part of a decent life and take care of their family, or they don't. That's just it. And you know, people seem to have a hard time grasping a lot of that stuff, but it is true. It's like giving your cat another kind of food. You know, he either looks at it and gobbles it up, or the nose goes up in the air, and that's the end of it. You know, and it's a world of absolutes in finance. But what happens to that farm? Well, it's sold. But let's think about it for a second. Is that farm sold to another farmer who just went under? Well, no. He doesn't have any money because he just went under. Gets sold, as I said, to the big corporation. It always flows upward. Look at what's happening to housing stock. That's why they passed that housing bill that Trump wouldn't sign. Because affordability
was a brand new word made up by the Democrats, along with words like, floor, clock, door, car, cat, dog. It's like, it's a brand new word, affordability. Just immediately, the Democrats made it up. And the guys who are doing the latest edition of Webster's or Roget's or the Oxford Dictionary are going to have to scramble to put that word in there, brand new word. And they'll put a little bit of the etymology in there, word invented by Democrats in 2024, according to noted scholar Donald J. Trump. But this is always how it works. The system is designed to do this, and that's what you have to realize. And one of the ways it's designed to do this is the fact that, for example, farmers always have to get loans. A lot of them do, just to get enough money for their crops this year. So they have to pay back that loan with interest, buy fertilizer, seed, and diesel at significantly higher prices, and then be able to sell it all and make enough of a profit to pay back the loan, support themselves and their family, et cetera, et cetera. Okay. So, yeah, we went over that. All right. They have to. That's what they have to do. But look at other ways that we make life difficult for common people, but not for billionaires or for millionaires of old. One of my favorite subjects, property tax. One of the most regressive unfair tax systems ever devised, because it taxes you. You're never done paying it. It's not like a tax you pay, you sell your house for, I don't know, $450,000, and you have to pay 8%. That's one thing. But that's only done when you sell the house, you have the money. No, property tax comes, as you know, comes back every single year. It's based on imaginary money because it's based on the value of your house, but you don't have that money. Nobody gives you a check for the value of your house every year or your business, where your business is domiciled. Nobody says, okay, well, your house is worth $450,000, so here's your check for $450,000. Oh, thank you very much. Oh, wait a minute, we're going to put a tax on that. We want $15,000 of that. Well, okay, here, no, it doesn't work that way, as you know. You've got to pay that every year. Now, think about it. If you're Elon Musk, or Mark Zuckerberg, or Jeff Bezos, Leonard Leo, and any of these billionaires, which would you rather do? Would you rather pay property tax based on an arbitrary value set on your property, or an income tax on $200 billion. it's obvious what you're going to pick. Because, I'll pay the property tax. It's
because no matter how many pieces of property you own, you're going to have to it's going to have to be pretty difficult to make that amount of property tax add up to more than the income tax on, let's say, $200 billion. So to billionaires, that's a great way of doing it. Yeah. And it works because when people can't pay it, remember, wealth flows upward. The houses pass into the hands of the billionaires and large corporations, which we are seeing now because they are buying housing stock hand over fist and turning it into rental properties, which means every one of those homes is forever taken out of the pool of potential homes for people to realize the, quote, American dream, unquote. That house is now a rental property owned by Amalgamated Greed Incorporated. And their greed is never, ever, ever satiated. And so they buy more housing. And that's what this law is designed to start cracking down on. Because even these politicians that have their heads up you know where, are at least savvy enough to comprehend that, you know, we're going to take the American dream away from them too, and do we think they're going to vote for us after we do that? I don't know. We've already taken away health care and, you know, child care and... We're going to take away the American... I don't know about that. Even they can see that that is a bad idea. Even those Republican congressmen. But again, that's what this law was designed, or is designed, to correct. This massive, and it's been occurring at a massive rate, of homes being transferred into rental properties. Meaning everybody lives on a fief. Just like, you know, in medieval times. People, you know, this is like a fiefdom. Nobody really owned anything. You were granted the privilege of living there, provided you farmed it and gave a certain amount of your crop to the landlord. Landlord might be the duke, the duchess, the mom duke, the queen, the prince, the princess, the king, whatever. But you had to turn over that certain portion of your crop to them, and a certain portion you were able to keep to feed yourself. But that picturesque little thatched roof house that they, you know, would like to put in all these paintings, you know, the 1700s and something. No. You didn't own them. No. So... little by little, and sometimes by leaps and bounds, the idea of owning your own home, reaching the American dream, is being taken away from you. And that was the theme of MAGA. We found or discovered the difference between left-wing populism and right-wing populism.
right-wing populism is, yeah, look at all the things they're doing to you and how they're, you know, this ruling class is making your life difficult. Vote for us, and when we get in, we're going to make sure that those guys get even richer. Whereas left-wing populism is, look at what these guys are doing to you. Vote for us. When we get in there, we're actually going to do stuff to try to make it better for you, like give you health care. It is amazing to me. Absolutely amazing that people objected to Obamacare the way that. Do you remember that? People were screaming and yelling, and oh my God, it's socialism, it's communism, it's this-ism, it's that-ism, and I don't want to pay for anyone else's health care, and blah, blah, blah, blah. And, of course, the big corporations were against it, and the insurance companies, whoa-wee. And people got just propagandized against it, and they went ballistic. They hated the concept. Obamacare was underwater for years. But I do remember President Obama saying, "You will learn to love it." And sure enough, what was it, about 10 years ago, all of a sudden, Obamacare was above water in the polls and has been growing in popularity ever since because people started realizing, yeah, this is better. It may not be perfect, but it's a lot better than what we have. But people would be saying, well, I don't want to pay for someone else's insurance and all that. And it was the stupidest greed-based argument I had ever heard because what is insurance? How does it work? It's simple. People pay a premium every month. Out of that premium, the insurance company has a working capital pool, which it uses to pay for the medical care and services that people have signed up for. Now, in order to maximize profits and minimize expenses, of course, those insurance companies are going to do their best to see that they pay for as few items as possible, but they have that pool of money there out of which everyone's bills are paid to whatever extent the coverage allows. All the money goes into a pool. The rest of the money goes to the operating expenses of the company, like, you know, hiring all the people to administrate and sell insurance and to answer the phones and to, you know, give people information and all that other stuff. And then, and you know, property taxes, electric bills, phone bills, you know, all that kind of stuff that goes into running a business. And then, of course, the last thing it goes into is, of course, profits. Either profits for the owners or dividends for the stockholders to which these companies have a fiduciary obligation. That's how it works. And so the premium you pay is basically derived from how much do we need to get out of this person to maintain this system. Now, Obamacare came up with something called the public option, which was going to be significantly cheaper. Why? Because you weren't paying off stockholders. You weren't paying off private owners.
who were trying to make money out of it. You weren't paying $22 million a year salaries to CEOs and vice CEOs, and the whole, you know, COOs and vice CEOs and presidents and vice presidents and just on down the line. You weren't paying all that stuff because there were no stockholders. There were no people making $22 million a year. They were just making good but normal salaries. And so, yeah, the public option would be able to sell you insurance at a far cheaper rate. It didn't happen. Why didn't it happen? It happened because of one senator. And I know probably someone out there is going to say, yes, some Republican. No. No, not a Republican. Democrats had the majority in the Senate. However, to pass Obamacare, they needed every single vote. There was zero margin for error. Any senator could have said, nope, I don't like it. And the whole thing would have been down to Chirlet, done. Nothing could be done. There wasn't a vote to spare because they got exactly zero Republican votes. There wasn't a single Republican that voted for it. There might have been one in the House, but I don't even think it was one in the House. I think it was zero in the House, too. They were completely opposed to it. That one senator was, of course, Mr. Joseph Lieberman. He was senator from Connecticut. Now, those of you who know your geography and states and capitals and all that know that the capital city of Connecticut is Hartford. And you also might know that Hartford is famous, like Detroit was famous for automotive companies. Well, Hartford, as you probably know, is famous for being the headquarters of, yes, you guessed it, insurance companies. And those insurance companies made sure that they communicated to Mr. Lieberman that they were not at all excited about the public option. Because what did that mean? This was left-wing populism. If you got the same coverage that, let's say the insurance company wanted $1,000 a month for, but the public option, because they cut out the high-priced CEOs and all that, and the stockholders and other investors, there were none, the public option company could sell you that same insurance for $700 a month. Which are you going to pick? That's pretty basic. Yeah, you're going to pick the $700, the same coverage. Yeah, I'm not going to pay an extra $300 for nothing. And that would mean, as the insurance company realized, that they would be kind of up the proverbial creek. And so Mr. Lieberman
said, I will vote the whole thing down unless you take out the public option. And so we never got the public option. The thing that really would have made Obamacare fly was taken out. But that was the attempt at left-wing politics. That was left-wing populism. Stuff for the people that actually helps the people. Now, to the people that are saying, well, I don't want to pay for other people's... Same difference, dude. Same difference. Yeah, under the public option, you're paying a premium and the money goes into a pool out of which everybody's benefits are paid. And with traditional insurance, you pay your premium. The money goes into a pool out of which everybody's benefits are paid. So under both systems, you're paying for somebody else's health care. The only difference was under one, you were paying off an additional bunch of CEOs and stockholders and investors, and under the other one, those didn't exist. But yet they were convinced that that was an argument. And I had that argument with people. I kept saying, you know, no. And the guy, by the way, that I used to have that argument with was in the insurance business. It was like, you ought to know better than I. So that was one thing, but the next step was even better. Because when you think about it, who, if you're sick, who needs insurance? You need health care. And that's single payer, where the government pays the bill. There's no company to administer and go through all that, so even that money is saved. No extra buildings to heat and to air condition and to pay telephones and electric bills and property tax. No, it's all... It's all single payer. No policies to issue and no bills to send out. No premiums because it's paid for through taxes. And everyone is covered. And the coverage is complete. That's the sensible system. Will we ever get there? Don't hold your breath. And if Republicans retain control in this election cycle and we transition into a full-blown fascist entity, we'll never have it. So there's a lot on the line here. And the signs are all there. I mean, maybe I should start reading selected passages from Mein Kampf, just so that you all can get the idea straight up, and not have to take my word for it. Because, yes, Hitler did say what he was going to do and how he was going to do it. He warned everyone. As Trump has been warning us, as he warned us with that rambling, disjointed, disconcerted speech the other night. I mean, it sounded like he, at times, like he was just, I don't know, it was just like
what does he mean by all of it? And just like any fascist leader or aspiring fascist leader, the lies are bold, barefaced, and up front. Take the war in Iran, for example. Months ago, Donald Trump informed us that he had destroyed all of Iran's military capabilities. That was months and months ago. It was all gone. Their navy was at the bottom of the ocean, and their whole military setup was just disparu. Those Iranians are marvelously creative and imaginative people because they keep hitting us and destroying our military installations and attacking our troops with all those destroyed weapons. I don't know how they do that. That's a neat trick. And we ought to learn that one. You know, it's like... it's like waving your hands over it and, you know, saying the magic incantation, you know, like Mickey Mouse did in The Sorcerer's Apprentice, you know. And the broom just started doing all the work for him, and it's like, hey, this is cool. You know. Apparently the Iranians have mastered that trick. They got the sorcerer's book of magic incantations and chants and words, and they're managing to attack us with all those weapons that are destroyed because Donald Trump told us they were destroyed and he wouldn't lie to us. I mean, you'd buy a used car from him, right? Sure. No problem. Why should anyone feel... any trepidation about the honesty of Donald J. Trump? There's no reason at all. So, okay. Now, just so that we know, we have 50,000 troops deployed now, approximately. The number climbed to, 17 dead. And then all of a sudden, 17 turned into 13 or something, or, you know, it's like, or the 18 turned into 14, whatever that exact number was, and it was like, and people were wondering, you know, like, well, how does that happen? How in the world did we have 17 dead and it drops by 4? And, you know, it goes down to 13. And it turns out, I mean, talk about cynical discognizance, you know, I mean... because those deaths occurred during the, well, one of the pseudo-ceasefires, and Donald Trump is considering that the end of the war, which we won, and now this next is a different war, we don't have to post their deaths. And
You know, I saw that news story come in and was like, how in the world could anybody be so heartlessly dispassionate about four young people that you sent off to die for no reason? How could you be so dispassionate about their deaths that you would even try to strip them of the final, quote, honor, unquote, of being mentioned? Their ciphers, you know, we just subtracted them because they don't count. I'll tell you something, they counted to their wives, girlfriends, mothers, fathers, aunts, uncles, friends, brothers, sisters, grandparents, friends and neighbors, schoolmates, fellow workers, wherever they worked. They mattered to those people. And yet this guy could come along and say, well, we're just going to cut them right off because I want the numbers to look lower so that I don't look so bad. And so my ideas don't look so bad. So I can say, yeah, we have this war, but it really isn't so bad. And now it is bad. And the fact that anyone could be that dispassionate discloses a truth about their inner personality, which, when you analyze it, when you stop and think about it, is terrifying in its implications. It's absolutely terrifying in its implications. Because this is a guy that doesn't care at all. Sending people into death means nothing to him, just as it means nothing to Vladimir Putin. And let's face it, if you're going to be an absolute fascist dictator with absolute power, yeah, you have to kind of be that way, and certainly Putin is. The average lifespan of a Russian soldier from induction to deployment in Ukraine is, what was it, 10 days? Is it? I know I had it written down here. But where? let's see here. Can't seem to find it that quickly. It was like 10 or 20 days. That is the average lifespan of a Russian soldier from induction to deployment. And once they're on the battlefield, they will be dead within 25 minutes. Think about that. They will be dead within 25 minutes.
Vladimir Putin is sending them into that hellhole by the thousands. And he doesn't care. Think about that. Just sending them in as cannon fodder, knowing that within 2 weeks they'll be dead. And that once they hit the battlefield, they've got 20 minutes left of life, or 25 minutes. But yet, he does it. Now, I mean, just thinking about that makes me sick. To think how anyone could be so just absolutely unconcerned with the fate of their fellow human beings. These are people. These are lives. People that have friends and lovers and families and pets and towns that they live in, where, you know, and it just et cetera, et cetera. And he's just sending them off to die, and Trump doing the same thing.

This is the reality of war. World War II was the last war that was fought where this country's continued existence was on the line. Now, if the Axis powers had won the war, oh yes, the world would have been a very, very different place. This country would be a very, very different place, and it wouldn't be. Okay, here are the exact statistics. Average lifespan from training to combat is 10 days to 2 weeks. And once on the battlefield, a Russian soldier will be dead in 20 to 25 minutes.

Putin's war against Ukraine was a war of choice, is a war of choice, and Trump's war against Iran is a war of choice. World War II was not a war of choice. I've played the 78 of FDR's speech to Congress asking for the declaration of war a couple of times on this show. I did it a few weeks ago. And we all know the history of that, the attack on Pearl Harbor, et cetera, et cetera, et cetera. So it wasn't something that was, let's just do this because it's fun. The future of the world was at stake. And, guaranteed, nobody in this country today, in 2025, would be really pleased with the country this would have become if a red flag with a white circle and black swastika had replaced the stars and stripes.

shows like this wouldn't exist. Anything, you know, every thought would be. Can you imagine what Hitler would have done with AI? And after you imagine what Hitler could have done with AI, then sit down and think about what Trump and Musk and Zuckerberg and Bezos and all the rest of those guys are working on doing with it right now.

wars of choice. Oh, and supposedly the draft is coming back. Yeah. Apparently, Trump wants to do what he didn't want to. And see, that is the part that is really sinister. That is like one of the deepest, most cognizant, but yet gut-wrenching reasons to detest this guy. Because he is not so much asking, but will be telling other people to do that which he wouldn't do himself. Lots of people avoided the draft in Vietnam. Lots of them. I did. You know, it's like, yeah, nobody wanted to go over there. Nobody believed in it, and nobody wanted to end up tied to a tree, skinned, and tied to a tree by piano wire, begging for somebody to shoot them. You know, that was not, especially when everybody knew our country was not under threat. So I don't begrudge him that. I don't begrudge him that. But to turn around and ask someone else to do it, and then get to the point where you want to bring back the draft to force them to do it, that requires a degree of disingenuousness that is hard to equal any time, any place, anywhere. That is the pinnacle. Or the nadir, actually, of detestable behavior. All right, you didn't want to do it yourself? Granted, we can all see why. Anyone who lived through that era can see why. But to force somebody else to do it? I just cannot grasp the depth of inhumanity contained in that fact. I cannot grasp the degree of absence of human concern that is contained in that fact. I cannot grasp how somebody could live with themselves doing something like that. I mean, talk about being visited by Marley's ghost. I mean, this is just, you did all you could to get out of it yourself, and now you're going to force others to do it.

And just like then, there's no good reason for it, and our country is not under threat. Nobody would have had a problem fighting if our country was under threat. But it wasn't. And our country is not under threat from Iran. Well, not until before the war. It's all beyond comprehension.

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0: By the way, speaking of the mighty WBCQ, you too can get a show on WBCQ. There are times and frequencies available. It's very reasonably priced, and there's even a bit of a discount if you're a pirate. You know, going to help you get right with the Lord, you know? All you got to do is go to the website, which, incomprehensibly enough, is WBCQ.com. Gee, I wonder where they got that from. And you'll find out all the information you need. And if you're still kind of, you know, just coming up with questions, you can always call the number. It's right there. Or you can email. Or you can mail a letter if you want to. It's anything you care to do. And somebody will get back to you. And you can get on the air doing a show with a live feed, the way I do this one. You can do a show pre-recorded. Yeah, there are people who do that. And you can send it in as a file. You could send it in on a DVD or a CD or a reel-to-reel tape. You know, I mean, anything you want. Whatever floats your proverbial boat. So, it's something to consider. You can have a lot of fun. Shortwave is beginning a bit of a renaissance, which is a good thing. And you can be part of it. And you don't have to worry, especially if you're, you know, doing pirate stuff. You don't have to worry about getting nipped by the government or, you know, anything like that. And you don't have to worry about futzing with transmitters that you may not know how to deal with. And et cetera, et cetera, et cetera. This all makes it very easy. So get in touch with the good folks at WBCQ. You can get on 7490, or there's space on, I think, on 5130, on 6160, and 9330. Yeah, 9330. And if you've got like really deep pockets, you can get on the 9330 super duper 250,000 watt blast through anything transmitter. That's considerably expensive, though, because of the electric rates. But hey, if you've got the money, you can do it. 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Would that it be that everything in life would be so easy. Yep, but it's not. Fain would I be if it were. Anyway, yeah, well, Oh, good Lord. It's 5 minutes after 11. How the hell did that happen? Let me have another Marco Rubio moment here. Or maybe I should call it a Little Marco moment. Little Marco I don't know. You know, you kind of think of different people and different things, different songs, different records, books, blah blah blah, in different ways, and you kind of assign your own opinions and realities and stuff that you know about them to form your whole mental image. And yet, Marco Rubio is one of these guys that you just can't figure out what's wrong with the guy. You know, prancing around in those shoes that were too big, I don't know if they're still wearing them. And, you know, doing the big Putin, Kim Jong-un style, pass around the table your praise and compliments to the dear fearless leader, North Korea exercise that he does ever so well. Enduring the insults and everything else that Donald Trump threw at him. And now he's such a loyal little foot soldier. And apparently he loves Donald Trump. And I've said this before because he is like probably one of the most enigmatic characters in this whole cast of sludge balls that make up this regime. Because he, despite all the insults and all the other stuff that Donald Trump forces him to do, because Donald Trump loves to do that. I mean, it's obvious. You can see the way he operates. He loves to get people that were critical of him, and then bring them into his circle, and then just demean them in all these subtle little ways, like the shoes that were too big for everyone. And you know what it's like. If you have shoes and the distance between your heel and the end of the shoes is like 8 centimeters or more, you can't wear that shoe. You know, you're kind of bending your feet just trying to hold it on there because it's going to fly off if you... So you're going to walk like a pigeon, and yet they did it. Not one of them said, "Oh, gee, Donald, thank you very much. These are beautiful, expensive shoes, but I can't wear them. They're too big." Nope. They all put them on and was like, "Oh, this is perfect." Just like Winston and the rats. From 1984. That's what this guy does. He just loves to demean those who were critical of them, even though he gives them responsible positions. And Donald Trump gets up there and he makes some stupid statement about some completely inane thing that he's going to do. And you see little Marco kind of there with a trying to melt into the chair or the woodwork, kind of looking like he just drank a can of green paint. And he was like, what here is worth this, little Marco? You were a senator before this. What's going to happen to you after? Do you really think that, maybe he could run for the Senate again? Maybe. But people are going to look at him and go, like, you're nothing but a craven sycophant. So it's going to be hard for him. He's like chucked his whole future. Now, maybe he's just counting on a job in the private sector. Maybe he'll get it, or maybe those people will look at him and go, like, we really can't depend on this guy for any kind of germane information, because he's just going to tell us what we want to hear, whether or not it's true, and we're going to go out and make a decision based on what he said, and we could end up losing a lot of money, so no. So I don't know what's in it for him. I mean, half these guys, I don't know what's in it for them. But yeah. It's just one of those. I know I'm kind of rambling with that, but it's. That's all I could say. Retired Lieutenant General Mark Hertling, who does a lot of guest commentaries on news shows, and this guy, he knows his stuff, and he gets on there and he's just direct, and he looks like a general, you know what I mean? It's you can tell that this guy was a general. I mean, he did the general thing, so to speak, and he has gone through all of that. And he speaks with experience and knowledge, and you know that this is at least one general that Donald Trump doesn't know more than. I mean, he knows more than none of them, but, you know. At any rate, he's been talking about the asymmetric warfare that Donald Trump is encountering with Iran. Again, just the kind of thing that anybody with, 3% of a brain could have figured out. It's like, yeah, you're going to get into an asymmetrical warfare situation because Iran isn't the kind of military power that we are. And let's be knowledgeable about this. Asymmetrical warfare can work very well. Ask Volodymyr Zelensky. Ask the Viet Cong. I mean, yeah, it can work very well. That's why, and it can be extremely damaging. That's why Robert E. Lee said no to his forces that wanted to continue the fight as guerrillas, i.e. asymmetrical warfare. And he said, no. No. We fought, we lost. We're not going to subject the country to that. That's no. they can be very effective. Those drones that Iran keeps sending over, they cost virtually nothing. They're almost free. And what is Pete Brainchild Drunk Seth doing about them? He's using munitions that cost millions of dollars apiece to blow up $70 drones and depleting our supply. It just you know, as a matter of he's another one of these brilliant guys. And that's what asymmetrical warfare does. It's a way for a much smaller power to deplete and even defeat a large, huge military power. Because, yeah, our stockpile of those weapons is seriously low. Because we're expending, again, these multi-million dollar systems on $70 drones. I mean, I guess we should call this whole thing the Radio Shack era, you know, because, you know, between Iran and Ukraine, you were seeing what can happen here. Now, do you think Donald Trump would accept the offer from the Ukrainians? Look, we'll teach you how to stop these things, because this is stuff that Russia was trying to use against us, and we figured out ways to deal with it. But, of course, Donald Trump is too proud to get anything from Volodymyr Zelensky. And why not? We'll just go to Congress and ask for another trillion or two. It's only the taxpayers' money, and Mark Zuckerberg and Jeff Bezos and Elon Musk aren't going to be paying it, so who cares? Closing the Strait of Hormuz. Yeah, nobody would have been able to figure that one out in advance. Iran has, as we know, recruited the Houthis to close the Bab al-Mandab, which is basically another strait to the Red Sea. They've started to be effective at dividing us from our allies in the region by striking targets in Jordan, Kuwait, United Arab Emirates, and Qatar. So, like, now these countries are beginning to pay a price for it, and they're going like, yeah, you know. And here's one thing I would disagree with General Hertling on, though. He says that they are using the relatively small numbers of deaths to cause pain to the president. I would disagree. Trump doesn't care. He does not care. It means nothing to him for these soldiers to die. I saw those flag-draped coffins, and I just felt a rage that I haven't felt in a long time. It's like, how dare you send these young men and women off to their deaths for nothing? How dare you violate the trust of the American people in that way? But yet, he does it, and it doesn't bother him a bit, just like Putin. So it's not Trump that they are going to inflict pain on. It's the American people they are inflicting pain upon, because we're the ones that grieve over those flag-draped coffins. We're the ones that realize there are young men and women in there who have been cut down at the primes of their lives for absolutely no good reason at all. Just because a vain, glorious, stupid old man decided he had to play tough guy along with his drunken friend. The Secretary of War. Oh, yes. Secretary of War. Yeah, sure. That's that's just really rich. And they keep calling him that. The name has to be changed by Congress, and they're not interested, put it that way. But yet they like to keep that up, you know, tough guy, Secretary of War. And, you know, I mean, you know, send this guy to back to Fox Some Call It News and let him do his half-assed commentaries, you know? I mean, it's... because he doesn't... he doesn't have a tenth of the qualifications necessary to do the job that he is in charge of doing. He knows how to play tough guy in a B movie. And that's it. Meanwhile, everybody's favorite richest man in the world, Elon Musk, could face criminal charges for trying to buy the Wisconsin Supreme Court election a couple of years ago. Remember that one? Where he was handing out those huge $1 million checks to people, you know, if they promised they were going to vote Republican. Didn't work. But he spent $56 million in total on that. That's how badly he wanted to see a super conservative Supreme Court in Wisconsin. And Wisconsinites said, you know something? We're too smart for that. Sorry, Elon. We'll take the liberal court. We can see where guys like you get us. And we're not riding that train. Just going to be interesting to see if they really do charge him. And Trump, in his continuing desire to play tough guy, issued a directive, of course, done on some stupid social media thing. Every time Iran kills an American soldier, it will pay for that killing many times over. This directive has been passed on to the Secretary of Defense, Pete Hegseth, Chairman of the Joint Chiefs of Staff, Daniel Kane, and every leader in the military. Well, that sounds tough now, doesn't it? Now, how is he going to make them pay many times over, by the way, with war crimes or threatening war crimes? He's destroying civilian infrastructure, which is a war crime. Just like blowing up that school and killing 150 little girls. How the hell do you sleep at night after that one? I mean, you know, it's... And the FBI has been told that, and they've been told in writing, they will no longer investigate ICE shootings, which ends a long-standing practice. United States Department of Justice and Department of Homeland Security say all such reports are false, that the FBI will continue to investigate. That, according to multiple media sources, to contradictory... Yeah, I don't know. Which one do you want to believe? Tom Holman says, regarding body cameras, I want people out there to see exactly what that ICE officer sees. Okay, that sounds reasonable enough. Then why did you and your administration roll back Biden's body camera program, and why have you fought reinstatement of it so vociferously? Hmm. Hey, two? Monsieur Holman? Well, he answered the question. That's a question above me. Then he went on to say that in the recent shooting in Maine, that there were emergency lights on the ICE vehicle. Okay. So he should have, that is, the driver should have known that it was a police vehicle and stopped, because Holman was saying that just comply. Only one little problem. There were no flashing lights. There were no emergency lights on the vehicle.

The Minnesota gubernatorial election. Oh, that's going to be an interesting one. Amy Klobuchar, who's a Democratic senator from Minnesota. I don't know why she's giving up her seat to be governor, because... And I guess she feels that, I don't know who the governor of Minnesota is. I meant to check, but I didn't get a chance. And so I guess maybe he's a Democrat and he'll appoint another Democrat. But, she's obviously had the seat for a while and people like her. And governorships are usually term limited. Senate positions are not. So I don't know why she wants to do that, but at any rate, she is, and her opponent on the Republican side, I couldn't make this up. I couldn't make it up. Her opponent on the Republican side, it's like hard to even acknowledge it, because it is so utterly ludicrous. But her opponent will be Mike Lindell. You know Mike Lindell, the Trump-loving, crucifix-wearing pillow guy. That's who the Republicans are nominating. Now, you see, part of this is because the primary electorate is so radically different from the general election electorate. And we have this problem across political lines. It's not just a it's not just a Republican thing. But the primary electorate is generally more extreme, we'll put it that way, because that's the best way to put it, than the general electorate. And they will tend to skew in favor of rather extremist candidates, which in the case of Republicans lately has been so extreme that they can't win. We see this in Arizona, where lieutenant governor and state election commissioner and attorney general, I think, are all election deniers on the Republican side. In Texas, and I think this guy will probably win, as disgustingly reprehensible as he is. I would hope that if this guy wins, the United States Senate just immediately drums him out and says, no, got to be somebody else. Because Ken Paxton is going to be the Republican, is the Republican nominee. And this guy is so corrupt and so evil and so anti-women's rights. He's actually been impeached by his own Republican Party. He managed to survive, but wasn't the Democrats that did it to him. It was his own party. And in the way the Republican Party operates today, you've got to realize that you've got to be really bad to trigger that. If Trump can't do it,
You know, this. So, you know, need I say more about him? James Tallarico, of course, is his Democratic opponent, who's looking stronger than anyone else has ever looked, but it is Texas. And he, you know, Texas and red are pretty much synonymous. You know, it's like and I'm surprised I don't pick up a tube of paint and it says Cadmium Texas, because it just means red. You know, I mean, that's it. You know, so I don't know, that would be a feat beyond anything we have ever imagined. If that Texas Senate seat goes blue, I'll eat my hat, as they used to say. Because that is, you know, a basic impossibility. And I know everyone's been saying for decades, and that just shows you how absurd it is. Oh, Texas is going to go blue. It's going to go blue this time. And then all of a sudden the results come in, and it's like, no. No. Texas is not going to go blue anytime soon. I'd love to see it. It would be an exceptionally good harbinger for the country, but I'm not going to bet the farm.

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1: Wah, wah, wah.
0: You should hear those college boys. Gee, they make an awful noise when they sing their Eskimo tra-la-la.
1: Tra-la-la.
0: They've got a leader, big cheerleader. Oh, what a guy.
1: He's got a frozen face just like an Eskimo pie.
0: When he says, come on, let's go, though it's 45 below, listen what those Eskimo all holler.
1: Come on, let's go.
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2: Smart people don't like me.

Okay, doing the Continental on a scroll label Victor 78 from 1934. That hit number two on the chart. Came from the RKO film The Gay Divorcee. The Continental, You Kiss While You Dance. And it was written by Herb Magdson and Con Conrad. And that was Jolly Coburn and his orchestra with H. Van Emberg and Roy Strom doing the vocal chores. On another scroll label, Victor 78, these were all on this set, by the way, from 1927, 99 years ago. This hit number one and stayed there for 13 weeks. Over 5 million of these were sold, which isn't much of a sales figure today in a country of 330 million people. But back then, when the population was between 25 million and 30 million, the idea that 5 million people bought this record, that was like about 20% of the population. Jane Austen, My Blue Heaven. And that was written by George Whiting and Walter Donaldson. And we started off with Fred Waring's Pennsylvanians on another scroll label, Victor 78. Ice Cream, You Scream, We All Scream for Ice Cream, 1928 for that one. Johnson, Moll, and King get the writer's credit. And yes, just in way of passing, I always like to point out that that was Fred Waring's Pennsylvanians, and he was the guy that created the Waring Blender, the famous Waring Blender. So he had multi-talents. I just figured I'd throw in some tunes. I'm tempted to throw in another one or two. We've got another week ahead of us. Aye, aye, aye. Yeah, aye, aye, aye. That's a one way to put it, because do we know? Do you have any idea?

mind. I can't. I can't say like, well, yeah, just don't worry about it. In another couple of years, it'll be done, because for the first time in our history, we can't be sure of that. You know, Donald Trump thinks in what I call the, well, he has a couple of modes, but one of his principal modes is what I like to call the reflected third person. And what I mean by that is simply that he will project onto the other side what he is thinking and planning himself, when we're thinking and or planning. So when he got up in that ridiculous speech he gave the other night and said, oh, the Iranians are just dying to make a deal, they're just dying to make a deal, but I don't know if we really want to do it yet. They haven't felt enough pain, you know. I don't think, you know, but they're just dying to make a deal. They're just begging to make a deal. The translation is, I am dying to make a deal. I want to get out of this in any way I can. And the Iranians don't feel that I've suffered enough pain yet. And so, therefore, they're not ready to make a deal. That's what that really means. That's reflected third-person thinking. Projection, that would be the proper term. Reflected third-person projection. And you can always tell. Because he'll always say something like that. He'll always project onto the other person, oh, the Democrats, you know, they're thinking of stealing the election. And translation, we're thinking of stealing the election. You know, I mean, it's and once you realize that, then everything starts to really clear up in that foggy world of Trump comprehension. You really start to go, oh, yeah, right, that's what it's... Okay, yeah, I get it. So that's where we are with that. It reflected third-person projection. And that's what he'll always do. The other thing that's always predictable is that he'll do the same thing over and over again, as many, many, many pundits have said. I mean, that is a hallmark of Donald Trump. He will do the same. He thinks in the same way. So it's like he's going to do the same thing over and over again. That's just the way he rolls, as they say. He doesn't want to come up with a new approach. If something doesn't work, it's not because it was a bad idea, because he's Donald Trump, and he, obviously, by definition, he cannot have a bad idea. So that, therefore, the only possible solution is that he didn't do enough of it to make it effective. You know, he bombed a little bit. He should have bombed a lot. And that would have made it go, because he could not have a bad idea, because he's Donald Trump and he's perfect. So you can always understand where he's coming from if you're hip to those characteristics of his thought process. It's
You know, Donald Trump is one of those people who will do the same thing over and over again, and he will expect a different result. That's just the way he is. Going back to 1942.

song from a time when people were concerned about freedom. Yeah, when once the world is free, there'll be bluebirds over the white cliffs of Dover. That on a Red Label Columbia 78, Burton and Kent get the writer's credit. And that was Kate Smith, who, ironically enough, would probably be a big trumpet if she were around today. 1942 for that record. Doesn't take away from the wonderful quality of that song and rendition, but that's where she aligned politically. 1942, number 9 on the pop chart, and the orchestra was directed by Jack Miller. But she was iconic in her day. Had a TV show when I was a little kid, and her theme song was When the Moon Comes Over the Mountain. And I always had a kind of a reverential feeling for Kate Smith. You know, she was, well, she was on the TV set, and, you know, these people kind of become like your, you know, your virtual friends, I guess you'd say. And then during the war in Vietnam, when she was like revealing her real political viewpoint, it was like, oh my God, you know, yeah, there ought to go, dirty protesters, how dare they protest the war, they should go over there and fight. And it was like, gee, yeah. But at any rate, she had a beautiful voice, had many hit records, that one among them. And also, her version, which was a hit version of The Last Time I Saw Paris, which, of course, had to do with the Nazi takeover of Paris in World War II. About a third of France. Anyway, we're not going to be talking about the White Cliffs of Dover or the Maginot Line or anything of that stuff, because the show is just about over. Mm-hmm. We've used it up once again. The whole 3 hours, yep, the microphone, the cat, and I. But we'll be back next Saturday, 9 to midnight, right here on the mighty WBCQ, 7490 on the shortwave radio dial. And, you know, as I always say every weekend, it always comes out to be true. Always comes out to be true. There will be a plethora of horrors to to discuss next week. We can just be quite assured of that, because that's the way it is, as Walter Cronkite used to say. Now, don't forget to get on the WBCQ.com website and get a show here on WBCQ. 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Do it. As they said on all those TV commercials, you'll be glad you did. We'll see you next Saturday. Bonsoir, mes amis.

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0: 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I am your host, Hadding Scott. 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
1: February 13th, 14th, and 15th mark the anniversary of the bombing of Dresden, carried out mainly by the British Royal Air Force, but with some participation by the United States Army Air Forces. On July 8, 1940, Winston Churchill wrote a letter to the Minister of Aircraft Production, Lord Beaverbrook, in which he stated the following, quote,
2: "But there is one thing that will bring him back and bring him down, and that is an absolutely devastating, exterminating attack by very heavy bombers from this country upon the Nazi homeland," said Churchill. It is important to understand that during the British Royal Air Force's bombing campaign of the Second World War, in which 60 German cities were largely reduced to rubble and hundreds of thousands of German civilians were killed, the people in charge understood perfectly well that they were committing massive war crimes, that they were deliberately massacring civilians. This was their plan. And the reason why they did this is that they believed that it would help them to win the war. And if they won the war, nobody would hold them to account for it anyway. In his book, The Bombers and the Bombed, Allied Air War Over Europe, 1940 to 1945, British historian Richard Overy writes, quote, "For a long time, the official histories have shaped the way the story has been told," close quote. That's in 2013, he's still saying that. Richard Overy was still saying in 2013 that we had not overcome the official propaganda about bombing in the Second World War. In addition to avoiding careful scrutiny of British bombing policy after the war, the British authorities also suppressed any public discussion about the true nature of the bombing campaign during the war. Overy writes, quote, "Throughout the war, the public presentation of the bombing offensive in Parliament and in the press never deviated from the claim that the RAF bombed only military targets, unlike the enemy," close quote. Overy puts that last phrase in ironic quotation marks. So you see, the British authorities maintained the pretense that deliberately bombing civilians was something that only those wicked Axis powers would do. Back to Overy. Quote, "When attacks against industrial populations were included in a draft directive in August 1942, the Air Ministry insisted that the term be altered to industrial centers to avoid the impression that civilians were deliberate targets, which is contrary to the principles of international law, such as they are," close quote. The principles of international law, although understood and recognized, were regarded as an annoying impediment, but one should avoid openly violating them. But Arthur Bomber Harris himself said, quote, "The aim is the destruction of German cities, the killing of German workers, and the disruption of civilized life throughout Germany. It should be emphasized that the destruction of houses, public utilities, transport, and lives, the creation of a refugee problem on an unprecedented scale, and the breakdown of morale, both at home and at the battlefronts, by fear of extended and intensified bombing, are accepted and intended aims of our bombing policy. They are not byproducts of attempts to hit factories. Close quote. Overy comments, quote, when Air Marshal Harris tried to persuade the Air Ministry in the autumn of 1943 to be more honest in its publicity about bombing by showing that killing civilian workers was a stated aim of the bombing campaign, the ministry refused to change. It is desirable, ran the reply, to present the bomber offensive in such a light as to provoke the minimum of public controversy. Discretion was always observed in describing British bombings as directed at military targets, even to the crews who could see the results of their later raids that obliterated whole cities, close quote. Arthur Harris's obvious motive for urging his superiors to come clean and own the responsibility for what they were doing was that he didn't want to become the scapegoat for it, which is to a considerable degree what happened. About Arthur Harris, Overy tells us, quote, he was not, as is so often suggested, the originator of the area bombing campaign, close quote. This also explains why Harris kept a copy of Churchill's letter, because any commander ordered to do something that is likely to become highly controversial, which could make him subject to prosecution for war crimes, will want to have the order for that action in writing. And in 1979, he told a biographer, quote, that was the RAF mandate, close quote. So it was the RAF's mandate to conduct devastating, exterminating attacks, in the very words of Winston Churchill. George Bell, the Bishop of Chichester, delivered a speech in the House of Lords on February 9, 1944, that condemned Britain's already ongoing campaign of mass murder and destruction in German cities, of which the most notorious instance up to that date had been the bombing of Hamburg in 1943. The bishop said, quote, how can we hope to build up a peaceful world if we are destroying the very foundations upon which peace can be built? The bombing of open towns and cities, the killing of civilians, the destruction of homes and churches, of schools and hospitals, is not only an outrage on humanity, it is also a crime against civilization. We are defeating the very purpose for which we are fighting if we descend to these methods. Close quote. In that speech in 1944, George Bell, the Bishop of Chichester, was cataloging war crimes committed by the Royal Air Force that were continuing to be committed. Especially when one understands that the bombing of Dresden was part of a campaign of conscious war crimes committed over the course of more than 4 years, it is impossible to argue that the bombing of Dresden was not a war crime and an atrocity on a gigantic scale. It was at the time called a terror bombing. The fact that this was a war crime cannot be disputed, but other details about the bombing have been disputed. It is alleged that there were some legitimate targets for military bombing in Dresden. In particular, the rail hub is cited. This cannot explain why residential areas of Dresden were blanketed with incendiaries.
1: It has been alleged that this rail hub was bombed in order to prevent German troops from being sent eastward to face the Soviet Red Army. But if that was the purpose, then it could have been accomplished better by bombing the strip of railway between Dresden and the area where the Red Army was. According to Albert Speer, the hub was operational again within a few days. It just happened to be the practice of Churchill's government to allege what might seem to be legitimate targets for bombing as a pretext for bombing civilian populations, which they believed was going to be the most effective way to end the war quickly, through some psychological effect that they expected. Associated Press reporter Howard Cowan got past the military censor with a report stating that a deliberate policy of terror bombing had been adopted and that the bombing of Dresden was an application of this policy. It appeared in American news media on the 18th of February, 1945. The Associated Press reported, quote, "The Allied air bosses have made the long-awaited decision to adopt deliberate terror bombing of the great German population centers as a ruthless expedient to hasten Hitler's doom. More raids, such as the British and American heavy bombers carried out recently on the residential sections of Berlin, Dresden, Chemnitz, and Cottbus, are in store for the Reich, and their avowed purpose will be creating more confusion in the German traffic tangle and sapping German morale. The all-out air war in Germany became obvious with the unprecedented daylight assault on the refugee-crowded capital 2 weeks ago and subsequent attacks on other cities jammed with civilians fleeing from the Russian advance in the east." Close quote. The report refers to Operation Thunderclap, a specific stage of the bombing campaign that focused on cities packed with refugees fleeing the Red Army. In a separate report, the Associated Press said that the political director of German radio broadcasts, Hans Fritzsche, had accused the Allies of organized murder of refugees on German roads, especially in the recent bombings of Berlin, Dresden, and Cottbus. Fritzsche is quoted, "In Berlin, Dresden, and Cottbus, only civilians and refugees have been bombed under the excuse of attacking important junctions," meaning railway junctions. That appeared in the Newark Sunday Call, 18th of February, 1945, and it's from the Associated Press. What Hans Fritzsche said in that German radio broadcast was precisely correct. About this reporting from the Associated Press, Richard Overy says, quote, "For the first time, the real nature of area and blind bombing attacks came under public scrutiny." Close quote. This caused a firestorm of controversy. After controversy erupted about the firebombing of Dresden, Churchill seemed to try to distance himself from it. On March 28, 1945, Churchill sent a minute to the Royal Air Force's Chief of Staff, Charles Portal, suggesting that the policy of bombing, quote, "for the sake of increasing the terror, though under other pretexts, should be reviewed," close quote. So Churchill quietly admitted with this memo to Charles Portal in March 1945 that the Royal Air Force indeed had been engaged in attacks on civilian populations, which was called terror bombing. It cannot be disputed that killing civilians was British policy and became, over the course of the war, American policy as well. Instead of denying that this war crime was committed, the apologists more often rely on counter-accusations. We are told that the Germans somehow brought it on themselves, or that Hitler caused the Allied terror bombing of Germany by starting the war, or by refusing to give up, even though Franklin Roosevelt's demand for unconditional surrender meant that a negotiated end to the war was impossible.
0: while news of the Morgenthau Plan and other proposals being discussed in the USA underscored that a surrender without conditions would be a far greater disaster for Germany than what had happened in 1918. Dr. Björn Schumacher, author of Die Zerstörung der deutschen Städte im Luftkrieg, The Destruction of German Cities in the Air War, points out that this kind of response, blaming Hitler or blaming the Germans for provoking Allied bombing of German civilian populations during the war, conflates two distinct questions. There is the question of jus ad bellum, the question of whether waging war is justified, and the question of jus in bello, the question of what means of waging war are permissible. Schumacher does not dispute that the Allies' war against Germany was justified, but he does argue that this did not give the Allies a license to slaughter German civilians. Note that one need not approve of Adolf Hitler or any of his actions in order to see and to acknowledge the correctness of Schumacher's point. This long-neglected distinction between the just war and lawful conduct in war has extraordinary relevance. It means that when Rabbi Dennis Prager last year responded to Tucker Carlson's criticism of the use of atom bombs by affirming that Japan had attacked the USA first, he was making an utterly irrelevant point. A more immediately relevant application of Dr. Schumacher's observation would be that whatever happened on the 7th of October 2023, even if we completely accept the Israeli account of what happened that day, the 40 beheaded babies and all that, it did not give license for the Israel Defense Forces to reduce northern Gaza to rubble, killing many thousands of civilians in an attempt to drive out the entire population. The Hague Convention of 1907 prohibits indiscriminate bombing of civilian populations, and the question of who started the war is utterly irrelevant. Another excuse for Anglo-American bombing of cities is that the Luftwaffe initiated bombing of civilian populations in the Second World War, with Warsaw, Rotterdam, and Coventry being most often named. This is not exactly true. The Luftwaffe's actions in Warsaw and Rotterdam were instances of tactical bombing, which means bombing in support of a ground operation. Those cities were bombed because enemy troops had taken up positions in those cities, and bombardment under those circumstances has never been contrary to the laws of war. Coventry was a center of war industries that was bombed only after repeated bombings of German cities by the Royal Air Force. Furthermore, the casualties of these bombings were greatly exaggerated during the war and have since been revised downward by mainstream historians. Wartime estimates of civilian deaths from the bombing of Warsaw in 1939 ranged from 20,000 to 40,000. Historians after the war have revised the figure down to 6,000 or 7,000 civilian deaths. Although during the war, a death toll of 30,000 was claimed for the May 14, 1940 bombing of Rotterdam, post-war historians have concluded that fewer than 900 civilians died as a result of that bombing. The German bombings of both Warsaw and Rotterdam were instances of tactical bombing, which is to say, bombardment in support of ground operations.
1: tactical bombing does not deliberately target civilian populations and is not a war crime. Winston Churchill, however, used those outrageously inflated wartime death tolls for the bombings of Warsaw and Rotterdam in the tens of thousands as a justification for deliberately bombing German civilian populations, inflicting similar tens of thousands of casualties. Coventry was a center of war industries that was bombed only after repeated bombings of German cities. The number of deaths from bombing in Coventry during the Second World War, despite the exaggerated importance given to it in British propaganda, is known to have been 1,250. That's for the entire war. It is comparable to the death tolls that Anglo-American bombing inflicted on some French cities in a single day. Nonetheless, the bombing of war industries in Coventry, like the tactical bombings of Rotterdam and Warsaw, was used as a justification for the Royal Air Force to bomb civilian populations in Germany. Mainstream history's reduction of the death tolls of German bombing seems to have gone unnoticed by many who persist in spouting old war propaganda. In particular, Poles like to wave the bloody shirt regarding the bombing of Warsaw, and sometimes an English person will bring up Coventry. Another related argument that is sometimes used, especially by poorly informed people, is that Hitler or the Germans would have performed bombings like the bombing of Dresden if they had had the means to do it. This is obviously based on an impression of utter ruthlessness created by old war propaganda. In fact, Hitler's Germany, like the Soviet Union, like France, like most countries in the world, chose not to pursue bombing of civilian populations as a strategy because, unlike some British generals, the German generals did not believe that bombing population centers would be an effective way of waging war. Indeed, in terms of achieving military victory, bombing population centers is not effective. We see this today in Gaza, where the Israeli Defense Forces spent 15 months reducing densely populated communities to ruins, thereby severely damaging the Jewish state's reputation around the world, only to be defeated in the end by a Palestinian militia. Terror bombing, such as the British Royal Air Force and to a lesser extent the United States Army Air Forces used in the Second World War, and such as the Israel Defense Force recently used in Gaza, is militarily ineffective and ends up destroying the morale of one's own supporters more than that of the enemy. Above all, however, what saved the British and American governments from being widely regarded as despicable war criminals by public opinion in their own countries has been the counter-accusation that Germany had committed mass murder on a much larger scale. A.C. Grayling observes, quote, "The risk that public concern over the destruction of Dresden would escalate into a major problem for the Allied governments was diffused by something even more horrifying. The news of what was found when Belsen, Buchenwald, and other camps were liberated by Allied troops. Newsreel footage from the concentration camps hugely revived anger and hostility towards Germany. For many in this mood, area bombing in general, and the destruction of Dresden in particular, seemed no more than just punishment." Close quote. That's Anthony C. Grayling from his book, Among the Dead Cities: Is the Targeting of Civilians in War Ever Justified? Published by Bloomsbury Academic in 2006. It was thus not only useful, but practically necessary for the British and American governments to save themselves by accusing the Germans of mass murder on a scale more than 10 times that of Anglo-American bombing. Such accusations had been made during the war, but they were widely doubted. Seeing is believing, however, and the films made by Hollywood directors George Stevens and Billy Wilder, which pretended to be simple documentation of what British and American troops found, rather than the professionally staged and directed productions that they were, convinced many people. Mainstream historians today, even so-called Holocaust historians, in fact, concede that at least some of the accusations made in the 1945 propaganda films about concentration camps captured by British and American forces were false, especially the claims of gassings in those camps. So-called Holocaust historians today have shifted their focus to Auschwitz, where they still claim that gassings happened. Incidentally, since 1985, it has also been acknowledged that the Soviet government falsified footage depicting the so-called liberation of Auschwitz. It is evident that this falsification was inspired by the propaganda that the British and the Americans had already made about the camps that they captured. I explained this in my program, The Liberation of Auschwitz, a Soviet Propaganda Hoax, which you can find on CODOH.com. That's CODOH.com. A.C. Grayling tells us that in 1945, what is today called the Holocaust was at that time a convenient diversion from Allied guilt for the war crime of bombing civilian populations. Whatever blame could be laid upon the defeated Germans was exploited to justify what the Allies had done and also what they intended to do. And we revisionists know that this exploitation also included fictitious German guilt for fictitious German crimes. Liberal and leftist political rhetoric today in Germany, however, asserts precisely the opposite causality, accusing the far right of exaggerating and exploiting the indisputable war crime of Anglo-American bombing to divert attention from German guilt, which those liberals and leftists in Germany wish to preserve. The political motivation of far-right commemoration of the bombing of Dresden is criticized, while the very clear political motivation of those who wish to minimize the Anglo-American crime of terror bombing is ignored. This program is sponsored by ArmReg Limited, a seller of historical revisionist books. armreg.co.uk. Enter code DEVILSADVOCATE10 for a 10% discount. Shortly after the Second World War, the authorities in the Soviet puppet state, commonly called East Germany, began staging annual commemorations of the bombing of Dresden as a way of highlighting the barbarity of Britain and the United States of America. Although the Red Army had committed many atrocities, the Soviet government could at least claim that it had not engaged in that kind of bombing, and this fact was exploited for the purpose of anti-Western propaganda. I have this report from Reuters, dated the 13th of February, 1955. Quote, Otto Grotewohl, East German Prime Minister, today described the Allied air raid on Dresden 10 years ago today as comparable to the atom bombing of Japan and
0: bacteriological warfare in Korea. Speaking at a commemorative mass rally in Dresden, broadcast over Communist East Berlin radio, the Prime Minister described the raid as a war crime and said it was militarily unnecessary. The Paris treaties to rearm West Germany were intended to join the murderers of Dresden, Hamburg, Berlin, and Hiroshima to the murderers of Lidice, Oradour, Rotterdam, and Coventry, he said. Close quote. Grotewohl there was lumping together Anglo-American bombings, which were indisputably war crimes, with some supposed crimes of Hitler's government that had been magnified by Allied propaganda. In fact, there is not much similarity between the Anglo-American bombings that Grotewohl condemns and the German actions to which he compares them. Apart from his effort to paint a swastika on NATO, however, it is hard to argue with what Prime Minister Grotewohl said. The bombing of Dresden was indeed a war crime, and it was militarily unnecessary, as he said. In reaction to the invocation of the bombing of Dresden as anti-Western propaganda, a report was written for the United States Air Force in 1954. Joseph P. Tustin's Why Dresden Was Bombed, A Review of the Reasons and Reactions.
1: Joseph P. Tustin was the chief historian of the Historical Division of the Office of Information Services of the United States Air Forces in Europe. On page 16, Tustin tells us that the Soviet estimates of the fatalities in the bombing of Dresden ranged from 25,000 to 32,000. He also tells us about the contemporary death toll published by Flugwehr und Technik.
0: The Swiss journal Flugwehr und Technik
1: was published especially for professionals in the military and especially military air defense. The title of the magazine translates to Air Defense and Technology. Because it is a publication by and for air defense specialists, the representation of the bombing of Dresden in Flugwehr und Technik carries more than just the average level of credibility. Tustin quotes from Flugwehr und Technik, quote, according to reliable sources, the total dead during the three heavy attacks was said to be 100,000, close quote. Tustin, however, does not accept this number. I'm going to read to you what Tustin wrote on page 17, quote, one may reasonably consider that the figures given by the German authors Herr Rumpf and Herr Gurlitz are closer to the correct figure than the excessive death toll earlier mentioned. The former author stated that by April 1945, approximately 30,000 bodies had been recovered. Without question, a vast number of the missing and presumed dead were buried under the ruins, estimated at another 30,000 persons, making the total number of victims 60,000, the same figure mentioned by the latter author. Close quote. So, an official historian of the United States Air Force in 1954 estimated the death toll of the bombing of Dresden at 60,000. Tustin in 1954 said 30,000 bodies were recovered and there are likely another 30,000 buried. However, Tustin goes on to say, quote, one thing is certain, the exact toll of this tragic event will never be known and will continue to create never-ending speculation and controversy, close quote. In other words, you really can't know how many bodies are buried. Now, in East Germany at this time, The standard estimated death toll for the bombing of Dresden was 35,000. But this official historian for the United States Air Force, Joseph P. Tustin, has told us that 30,000 corpses were already recovered in Dresden, which means that 30,000 is an absolute minimum. And the number of corpses that may still lie buried under the rubble, he admits, is unknowable. It is clear, however, that Tustin believes that the number of victims lying under the rubble is a significant number, probably much higher than the number presumed by the official East German estimate of only 35,000 total victims. In that case, the upper limit to how many may have died in the bombing of Dresden depends on how many refugees were in the city. The subject of the bombing of Dresden seems to have received much more attention in the 1960s, beginning with the publication of David Irving's book, The Destruction of Dresden, in 1963. With this book, David Irving acquired both notoriety and respect. Since Germany as a unified nation did not at that time exist, and since the bombing of Dresden was rather a reproach against Britain and the United States, used especially by the Soviet bloc, David Irving's work was not seen as some kind of neo-Nazi propaganda. Rather, it was seen as broad-minded self-criticism. And in fact, it was even used by some people who wanted to criticize American bombing in Vietnam. They could point to the bombing of Dresden as an illustration of the horrors of bombing. David Irving's work was taken very seriously. The estimated death toll for the bombing of Dresden, published in David Irving's book, became the figure that one most often saw, at least in the English-speaking world. How did David Irving arrive at that figure of 135,000 deaths for the bombing of Dresden? David Irving writes that immediately after the bombing of Dresden, on the 15th of February 1945, Saxony's Interior Ministry set up a new agency, the Vermisstennachweiszentrale, the Missing Persons Documentation Center, to compile a list of the missing and the dead, and to identify or to record details facilitating eventual identification of the remains that were found. Within this organization of nearly 400 workers, a local school administrator, Hans Feucht, was put in charge of the records and personal effects of the dead. Feucht was an important source for David Irving, who writes, quote, Feucht's recollection was that using these four indexing systems, his section was able to establish the identity of some 40,000 of the dead. Another figure, not too widely different, was provided to this author by the city's civil defense engineer, Georg Veit, who wrote, the official number of identified dead was announced as 39,773 up to the morning of May 6, 1945. These figures may be taken as the absolute minimum death toll in Dresden, close quote. That's David Irving. And that's in the 1995 edition of his book about the bombing of Dresden on page 266. Roughly the same passage is found on page 197 of the 1963 edition. So that particular set of facts is unchanged. What one does not find in the 1995 edition, however, which was the most famous feature of the 1963 edition, is Hans Feucht's estimate of the total number of dead, including remains that had not been recovered. In the first edition of The Destruction of Dresden from 1963, David Irving published a death toll estimated by Hans Feucht as 135,000.
0: This figure roughly doubles Foyt's actual head count, based on perhaps consideration of how much of the city's ruins could not be excavated. Irving, in 1963, called Foyt's estimate conservative, because although 35,000 was the official death toll espoused in East Germany, in the U.S. puppet state of the Federal Republic of Germany, it was not unusual for people to say that more than 200,000 had been killed. And some even much higher numbers were espoused in 1945 when Foyt was compiling information about the deceased. In that context, Foyt's estimate of 135,000 seems downright moderate. Foyt told David Irving that the standard East German death toll for the bombing of Dresden, which was 35,000, was created simply by erasing the one from his estimate of 135,000. Irving, however, publicly tried to distance himself from that figure of 135,000 as early as 1966. In his letter to the Times of London, dated 7th of July, 1966, David Irving quoted a document that East German authorities, he said, had finally released to him that was authored by the Regional Chief of Civil Defense. This document stated that by the 10th of March, 1945, 18,375 dead had been found in Dresden, and 35,000 were missing. The dead were said to be primarily women and children, and the report anticipated a death toll of 25,000. With the addition of 35,000 missing, however, the true death toll could be much higher, as high as 53,000 or so. Irving says that the content of that report, very coincidentally, was confirmed by a summary of air raids on Reich territory dated the 22nd of March 1945, which had been misfiled but happened to be discovered and was given to David Irving, he says, within a very few days of that other report. It certainly is odd that these two reports stating the same numbers both appeared 20 years after the war within a few days of each other. David Irving, however, accepted them as authentic. Irving writes that in early March 1945, Hans Foyt was ordered to discontinue the work of identification because of the risk of a disease epidemic from further delay of burial of corpses. Unidentified corpses numbering 28,746, he writes, were buried together in a cemetery outside of Dresden called the Heide Friedhof. This number, says Irving, represents a literal head count. The number of recovered human heads, then, combining the identified and the unidentified, numbers 68,519, according to the information that David Irving relayed from Hans Foyt in 1995. This does not greatly exceed the figure of 60,000 supplied by General Hans Rumpf and endorsed by an official historian of the United States Air Force, Joseph P. Tustin, in 1954. Tustin, however, accepted the view of Rumpf and Gurlitz that a number equal to the sum of recovered corpses might still be under the ruins, which, if we apply that principle, would legitimize the estimate that Irving quoted from Foyt in 1963, 135,000. The figure of 135,000 was not considered fantastic in 1963. Significantly, it was endorsed by the commander of the United States 8th Air Force, which had bombed Dresden,
1: retired Lieutenant General Ira C. Eaker. Anyway, this canonical figure of 135,000 lasted into the 1980s. That figure appears, for example, in an article by Kenneth Yautz that appeared in the Dispatch of Lexington, North Carolina on the 14th of February, 1985, where it is titled, Dresden Marks 40th Anniversary of Firebombing. And Yautz wrote, quote, Western historians have estimated the two-day raid claimed between 135,000 and 150,000 lives. East German historians say 35,000 people died in the firebombing. The attack is regarded by many historians as the culmination of Allied bombing policy aimed at demoralizing the German populace and terrorizing the Nazis into surrendering. Last Sunday, the Observer newspaper of London quoted a bomber crewman who took part in the raid as saying, the pre-mission briefing spoke of a deliberate attack on civilians, close quote. So that was the consensus of Western historians, according to that reporter for the Associated Press reporting 40 years ago. David Irving thus had established a consensus about how many died in the bombing of Dresden, even though he himself only 3 years later had doubts about it. David Irving began to get into controversy, however,
3: with the publication of his book Hitler's War in 1977,
1: when he argued that, according to the lack of documentation, it did not seem that Adolf Hitler knew anything about any effort to kill all the Jews of Europe. And he offered a $1,000 reward to anyone who could supply a document demonstrating that Hitler did know. In fact, the lack of any such document had been observed long before the late 1970s, but it was not much discussed. The lack of such documents was noted, for example, by the Jewish attorney Leon Poliakov in his book Harvest of Hate, originally published in 1951. In 1977, however, David Irving did not argue from this lack of documents that the Holocaust had not happened. Instead, he continued to accept that the Holocaust had happened and argued that it seemed to have happened without Hitler's knowledge.
0: In 1988, however, because David Irving had attracted so much attention from saying that Adolf Hitler didn't know anything about the Holocaust, he was invited to testify for the defense in Ernst Zündel's false news trial in Canada. David Irving was expected to testify about the lack of documentation of the Holocaust. While he was there, however, David Irving saw the Leuchter report, which was a forensic report on the alleged gas chambers at Auschwitz and Majdanek. And it found that these facilities could not have been used as mass gassing chambers. David Irving read this and he believed it and he endorsed the finding. And after this, the sky fell on David Irving. Everything that he had said up to that date came into question. Until that time, he was a celebrity historian. David Irving is prominently mentioned in Kurt Vonnegut's novel and in the movie Slaughterhouse-Five. You can see David Irving featured as an expert on Eva Braun in Leonard Nimoy's In Search Of TV series from January 31st, 1982, where he was introduced like this.
4: Author David Irving tracked Eva Braun, among others, during 10 years he spent finding and interviewing German eyewitnesses released from Russian prisons.
1: During that introduction, David Irving's credibility is established by having the camera scan across a shelf of books, showing the spines of books written by David Irving, including Hitler's War. So it is clear that David Irving's reputation and his career survived his promulgation in 1977 of the unlikely thesis that the Holocaust had happened
0: but without Hitler's knowledge or approval.
3: But after David Irving let it be publicly known that he no longer believed that there had been gassings in Auschwitz, David Irving's name was mud. He had a hard time getting his books published anymore. What happened with David Irving is eye-opening for a couple of reasons. For one thing, most obviously, it shows that you can go from being a celebrity to being a nobody just by crossing the wrong people, just by saying the wrong things. It's okay to be controversial, but only certain kinds of controversy are allowed. Regardless of whatever reputation for expertise you may have enjoyed up to this point in time. And that indicates that what we think is a consensus may not really be a consensus. It may be just what you have to say in order to be approved. And that in turn leads to the question, if David Irving was such a terrible historian, as they began to say after 1988, how is it that he was so highly regarded from 1963 until 1988? And at least until the late 70s when he started questioning a few things. For quite a few decades, David Irving was very highly regarded and a celebrity historian. It raises serious doubts about the other historians that are put in front of us. How about Stephen Ambrose? Maybe he's a shit historian, huh? Maybe all of these people that are put in front of us as the great authorities need to be questioned. I would say so. Now, I actually do have a lot of criticisms of David Irving. You can read about them on CODO, CODOH.com. I've got a series there called Talking Frankly About David Irving. Not about his work on the bombing of Dresden. I don't find serious fault with that. But his later work includes some narratives that are not really supportable, I would say. Really, David Irving puts too much imagination into his histories. He massages the material too much to try to make an interesting story. His histories are really more like historical novels. But he got away with all of that for as long as he didn't start to question, you know, gas chambers. When he crossed that line, then everything else that he said came under the microscope. The great irony to me is that he only got into trouble as an historian when he started to say something that needed to be said, when he started to say something that was true and demonstrable after saying so many other things that were not supportable, which again, you can read in my series called Talking Frankly About David Irving. After all of that,

0: families were wiped out, leaving nobody to report anybody as missing. The same would go for the refugees. It is unlikely that, given the magnitude of the Dresden catastrophe, the police authorities could have conducted a realistic estimate in the short space between the raids and the reporting date, March 10th, when much of the city was still under rubble and ruins that have, indeed, not been excavated to this day. 60,000 or more, perhaps 100,000. That's from page 289 of the 1995 edition of David Irving's book. And you see there, he has already addressed in 1995 the so-called conclusion of this commission of historians from 2010, which is now being pushed in Germany. Note also that the document that David Irving discusses there in 1995, it's the same one about which he wrote to the Times in 1966. And it also happens to be the main exhibit in the so-called Commission of Historians report about the bombing of Dresden that insists that the death toll was not more than 25,000. They're able to say that because they assume that out of the 35,000 missing that the same police report mentions, not more than 19% of those missing people were dead, which does not seem to be a reasonable assumption at all. Never mind the fact that an official historian for the United States Air Force already wrote in 1954 that 30,000 corpses had already been recovered, which makes a claim of only 25,000 dead certainly appear to be impossible. Such is politically motivated history. The purpose of the so-called Commission of Historians was to combat so-called far-right exploitation of the bombing of Dresden. The Lord Mayor of Dresden, who established the commission, was well known as an enemy of Alternative for Germany. Strangely enough, it has become common practice to accuse David Irving of being politically motivated in his conclusions about how many died in the bombing of Dresden. And that just doesn't seem to be the case at all. With the figure of 60,000 that David Irving proposed in 1995, he takes us back to the estimates of Rumpf and Görlitz, which were endorsed in 1954 by an official historian for the United States Air Force, Joseph P. Tustin. While Flugwehr und Technik's estimate, 100,000 dead, apparently widely accepted in the 1950s, is still regarded as possible. 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

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It's the Callaway Boogie.

Lord, keeping wide. 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
1: Once I knew a preacher preached the Bible through and through, but he hung around the
2: WHVW, Hyde Park. Oh.

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Just me and my kids and my honey. Mama said little Danny's not doing so good in school. Said he keeps talking about his dad that he hardly knows. Teacher said he just sits at his desk and draws pictures of trucks. I guess I know what that means and what it shows. Well, I'm not home 3 months out of the year. And here lately it's showing on me too. I saw a lot of country at first and I liked it then. But anymore there's just none of it new. Oh, what a long old haul this one's been. I've had rain most of the way and now it's beginning to pour. It sure looks cold, that wind blowing up through that canyon. But I gotta keep my spirits up, so I guess I'll sing a little more.

man say,

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I told you about that thing. Yeah, you love me in the morning and love me late at night. Well, I done got so I can't hardly bear you out of my sight.

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Welcome to Fluxedo Junction. I'm Scott Kukler. Each episode, we bring you the best music of all genres from throughout the world, and this week we'll be speaking with guitarist, songwriter, and author Vince Martell. Widely known for his work as guitarist for seminal hard rock and psychedelic band Vanilla Fudge, Martell has enjoyed a robust solo career as well. His first book with Peck Pearl is titled Psychedelic Solo, the musical self-portrait of the lead guitarist of Vanilla Fudge. It's available through his website at vincemartell.com. We'll be speaking about the book in depth and featuring some of Vincent's recent solo music, but first let's start things off with Vanilla Fudge. In 2021, all four original members of the band reunited in the studio to record two new tracks with ailing bassist Tim Boger, and what proved to be his final recording dates. Here's the first of those tracks, Stop in the Name of Love, here on Fluxedo Junction.

0: All right, so I'd like to jump right into it with just some confirmation of a fact that I read. I'm not sure if it's true or not, but in a lot of your bios that I've read, it says that you were able to learn or at least sort of refine your guitar style while you were in the Navy. Is that accurate?
1: To some degree it is, yes. I had some formal lessons when I was younger. Not a lot, but enough to get me going. Because what happened is my folks played. My mother played guitar and mandolin, and my father played guitar and violin. And all my relatives played, my grandparents played, my sister's a classical pianist. So I grew up around music, so I got kind of a good little foundation before even taking some lessons. And I took some from a few different people. One was Mel Bay.
0: Yeah, of course. This
1: guy.
0: Sure.
1: On the concourse in the Bronx, which is where I'm from. And then I ended up with a fellow named George Marone, who was from Fordham in the Bronx, my father's neighborhood, and he was like a kind of a gangster type of a guy. He was very comfortable with him. My father was comfortable with him. He was very good. He was into jazz, and he was a good friend of Tony Catuzzi, who used to play on the Steve Allen Show. Either way, when I got into the Navy is when somebody bought a guitar and brought it aboard the ship, and I was able to play it, play a bunch of songs, and everybody, you know, liked it. And the guy who brought the guitar to the ship said anytime I wanted to play, I could play it. And then I ended up going out on, I was stationed at Little Creek Amphibious Base in Norfolk. Then I got transferred to NOB, Naval Operations Base. And me and a couple other sailors used to go out on to the beach, they call it, which is out into the bars, basically, outside the gate of NOB, and jam with the different bands. And then when I was trying to get released from the Navy, I was in the Cuban crisis, by the way. That's when I was in.
0: Oh, wow.
1: And, yeah, right. So it's pre-Vietnam. Anyway, I was offered, you know, to join one of the bands outside the base and, you know, play, because, you know, they could tell I guess, pretty good at the time. And after 3 years and 10 months of being in the Navy town, I was ready to skip that, come back to New York, come back to the Bronx. So, but I refined my skills a little more while in the Navy.
0: I think it's interesting, and it shouldn't be a surprise to anybody at this point, but the juxtaposition between your career in 60s rock music, you know, coming after your military experience, it would seem like a juxtaposition, but it really isn't, because there's so many, you know, Jimi Hendrix, Jerry Garcia, so many of these guys had a military background before their music careers, or maybe, you know, it was just the very beginning of their music careers, like in Hendrix's case. I love hearing these stories of people who either got their start or were able to take their first few steps in music while they were actually still having a military career. There's enough people that share that story that it shouldn't be a surprise, but it's a small enough number that I love hearing the stories.
1: Oh, sure. Yeah, well, Jimi Hendrix, yeah, he was in the Army. We were actually 2 weeks apart when we were born.
0: Oh, wow.
1: He was the 27th, and I was the 11th, so I'm like a few days older than Jimi Hendrix. But we toured with him, you know, 13 dates in a row, all through concerts west in the whole West Coast and into Canada and everything like that. And I have all this stuff. I have a book out called Psychedelic Solo that's available at VinceMartel.com for pre-order, and it's got all the stories about what it was like touring with the great Jimi Hendrix and Soft Machine.
0: Mm, wow.
1: The opener. And so I got to know Jimmy to some degree. In fact, I ended up doing a recording with him, if you want to hear that story.
0: Yeah, sure.
1: What happened was we were at Steve Paul Scene, which is on 46th Street in Manhattan off 8th Avenue, which is where everybody would gather if they were in town from doing gigs and touring and stuff like that. So one night I'm down there, Jimi Hendrix is up there jamming, and I think it was Jack Cassidy on bass and Buddy Miles on drums and some other people were there. And at the end, it's close to 4 o'clock in the morning when the club was going to close down. So Eddie Kramer, Jimmy's engineer, had the record plant 2 blocks away. So he says, I got the keys to the record plant. Let's go down. I'll run the machine. So we all went down there. Everybody went down. It was about probably 30 people, hangers on and rock people and the chicks. Everything was cool. Everybody went down to the record plant on 44th Street. And we go in, and Jimi Hendrix lets me open up the jam with whatever I wanted to get into. So I got into some kind of a slow blues and like that. But there was so much stuff floating around, if you know what I'm talking about, drinks and pot and whatever else, that who thought of asking for a copy?
0: Yeah.
1: So that's floating around someplace. Me and Jimi Hendrix and all these cats jamming down here at the record plant. Pretty cool.

0: the rock style. Thank you.
1: You know, I'd like to, on that topic of sort of running into people like you did at Steve Paul's scene. I'm 53 years old, and I've grown up and lived most of my life here on Long Island. So you and the Fudge are like local heroes to musicians who came up around here. And you would think that, or a normal person might think that there's not a long list of musicians who came and were successful from the Long Island music scene, but actually, as we know from the recent opening of the Long Island Hall of Fame, it's a pretty huge list. Do you, whenever I talk to somebody from a Long Island or who was even remotely connected to the Long Island scene at that point, I'd just like to ask if there was any crossover. Did you ever run into like Leslie West and the Vagrants or even Velvet Underground were half a Long Island band? But like, who was around back in those? You guys were kind of at the front of it all, I guess.
2: Sure. Well, we know the Vagrants. We actually came up at the same time. In fact, the Vagrants with Leslie West, may he rest in peace, great guitar player. I got to know him. We used to jam out, and he was into the East Indian stuff, which I was into, and so we had that in common. But the Vagrants were like the biggest group in New York at the time. Managed by a guy named Fat Frankie, was their manager, and they were getting quite a bit of money without having a record out in New York at the time. We caught them at Scott Muni's place at Rolling Stone down in the city in the 40s, I believe, is the address, someplace in the 40s back then. And there was a bunch of groups. It was the Illusion, the Rich Kids, Seven of Us. A lot of them. Billy Joel, before he made it.
1: With the Hassles, right.
2: You know, we did a gig with them at my father's place. I was out in Roslyn, Long Island, before he made it. And we got to know the Vagrants. Well, that's how we got to meet our manager, Phil Basile, that had the Action House in Island Park.
1: I was just going to bring that place up. I'm so glad you brought it up.
2: Oh, sure. That was it. Biggest club in Long Island at the time.
1: I remember seeing, not that long ago, first of all, my girlfriend, who's sitting right here with me, when we started dating 14 years ago, she lived in Island Park, about a block from where the Action House used to be. And like Indiana Jones, I was walking around the neighborhood trying to find exactly where the place had been, because I had seen a poster for a show that supposedly happened there, and I don't remember the date, but it was an impossible lineup. You know, it was like, you guys are on at the Fudge, of course, but it was also like Andy Warhol's Exploding Plastic Inevitable, Frank Zappa, Jimi Hendrix, King Crimson, like Greg Lake and Keith Emerson. And it looked like it was all happening on one night, and I was like, how is this happening on Long Island? And really nobody ever talks about the Action House anymore.
2: Well, that was the biggest club in Long Island. It held 2,000 people. And like I said, our manager owned it, and we got our start because we had been playing a place called the Choo Choo Club in Rhode Island, New Jersey, which is where the Rascals started.
1: Right.
2: And the Vagrants also had played there. And Sal, the bartender, was the guy that when this guy named Shelly Finkel, who ended up being Holyfield and Mike Tyson's manager in the boxing world later on, worked for our manager, and he came out to catch some of the girl groups on a Tuesday night at the Choo Choo Club, and we were playing there, and Sal, the bartender, mentions to Mark's father, who was sitting there at the time, that this big deal talent scout was in, should go talk to him. So he was the connection, Mark's father, talking to Shelly Finkel about us, and that's how we ended up getting our break to play at the Action House. And the night we were going to play there, you know, it was loaded up with 2,000 people. The Vagrants were the headliner. I'm playing in the corner. They had a big corner stage, which was for the headliners. We were on the side, and because before we were Vanilla Fudge, we were the Pigeons, and we had a different drummer than Carmine. We had a guy named Joey Brennan, And but anyway, we have to change the name after we got Carmine. So we were on the side stage, and we had all these people, and the Vagrants ran into some kind of a car problem. Their truck broke down or something, so we were told to go on. And we had all these people. We did a real kick-butt show. We did one of the songs we used to do was like a Rolling Stone. We had a heavy-duty arrangement for that. I used to sing it. And halfway in the show, I would take the guitar off on the floor, bang the mic on the floor. It was like this whole big show thing. And we pulled all the stops out for this. And after that, the guy that owned the club became our manager, Philip. He wanted us, and then the talent scout wanted us, this guy Shelley. So then there was a little feud going on between the two guys that wanted us, the guy that first saw us and the guy that owned the club. So that's kind of a little bit of history. But there was all kinds of, Dr. John played, everybody that was anybody played at the Action House. Like I said, it was the biggest club in Long Island at the time. And so it was like a real mecca of rock musicians. So that's why you still can catch some of these posters from the old days of all the groups that were happening back then.
1: It seemed like the kind of place where if you were a band from out of town and you had a run of shows at the Fillmore and you had an extra night off and you wanted to make some extra bucks, you could probably get a booking at the Action House and leave New York with a little extra money in your pocket.
2: That's right.
1: So I'd love to ask you a little bit about the difference between the musicians coming out from different places, not just in the 60s, but even moving forward from there, because it seems like, Vanilla Fudge is one of the four or five groups that often gets credited as being like early prototype heavy metal, maybe along with like the MC5 or Blue Cheer or a few others in there. And every one of those groups, I remember talking to Mark Farner about this too, these heavy sounds are coming out of these, working class area, whether it's Detroit or it's Chicago or it's Long Island. It's like this blue collar heavy sound that's happening. Wow. And look, I love the San Francisco bands. I love the California bands. I'm a huge Deadhead, the Jefferson Airplane I love. But there does seem to be like this gap between like these working class, either Midwest or Northeast bands, and then on the West Coast, almost like trust fund kids putting together groups. You know what I mean? And you can almost hear the difference in the music. How did you guys feel about it at the time, and even moving forward after the 60s?
2: Well, we felt pretty good about it. We were like part of the East Coast sound, and we like representing that. The West Coast is a whole different animal. They're much more laid back there, and easygoing. We came from more of a rough and tumble kind of setup on the East Coast. So we, at least myself, I enjoyed, battling it out on stage, getting up and, because it's war. When you're up on stage, it's like you against the other band, who's going to be top dog. So, of course, you're all friendly and everything off stage. When you hit the stage, it's like in business. And the same way I felt about that towards when we played over in Europe with the English groups, I felt like, we were going to, take over England. And actually, we came close because our song, Keep Me Hanging On, went to number two only under the Beatles when we were over there in London.
1: Oh, wow.
2: So, how do you like that? So it went to six here, but it went to number two in London. And so we were really, again, I got to attribute the management, the people behind the scenes, because they're the ones that pull the strings and put us in the right places at the right time. And of course, we had a great producer, George Shadow Morton.
1: Oh, sure, yeah, legendary.
2: Oh, real legendary guy, really great guy, able to get the creative forces of four individuals going in four different directions to go into the same direction. And that's what, he did the Leader of the Pack and Walking in the Sand, Janicing, and I Am Butterfly, he was involved, and he was just a great creative producer. So we had a great record company. We were on ATCO, which is a subsidiary of Atlantic, and so we had Armin Oettingen, behind us. We had a great lawyer. We had the same lawyer that Hendrix had and eventually Zeppelin had, Steve Weiss. So we were really at the right place at the right time. The forces came together. So I enjoyed the whole shot, you know, battling it out. It was cool.

0: as somebody who's there, because back then, you know, you have this network of ballrooms like the Fillmore, the Electric Company, or places like that. But then you also had, you know, underground FM stations to go with each one of those markets that were just starting to come to prominence. Each one of those towns had their own underground, you know, counterculture newspaper to let people know when those shows are going to happen. So it seems like today is much more mass media, but a lot of the beginning of that happened at that time because of those networks. And of course, you got, you know, I've read enough books about the time period to know that there's, you know, guys behind the scenes like Frank Barcelona kind of pulling a lot of these elements together, and, you know, a few others. So, but it seems to have now, we're in a whole different world where there's even more access, and it's all kind of level, so like everybody has access to it, but not everybody knows how to use these tools, don't they? I mean, if anybody can get their music up on Spotify, but not everybody can promote that music and get people to pay attention to it in the way that you or other artists who started out before that era are able to apply it. What are your thoughts on that?
1: No, you're right on. That's what it is today. It's a technological world. There's a lot more happening. And if you're good with dealing in that medium, you can get yourself heard, which is great. And again, you know, bands get ripped off of their original songs. They don't really make the money, the records. It's a different animal today. But the average artist can get heard. They can get their music recorded. They can do it at home. They can get it out over the internet and get the followers. I mean, there's a lot of bands that are doing it that way. That's what you have to do. You have to be able to adapt and go along with what's happening. You can't rely too much on the old stuff. I mean, you know, we do, a lot of the older rockers to a large extent, but you have to get into the modern medium and be able to, you know, surf the internet and all that and know what you're doing to get everybody to hear you, and you can get a lot of people to hear you around the world.
0: Well, Mr. Rochelle, I'm already out of the time that I'm allowed to have to edit this show together, but I hope I get to talk to you again, because I could probably go all day. I really want to thank you for all the music. I want to thank you for your time, and more than anything, I want to thank you for your service, and I just really appreciate everything that you've done and given to us.
1: Well, thank you, Scott. My pleasure. And I'll see if I could send out some. Let me mention while I'm at it that my book, again, Psychedelic Solo, available on VinceMartel.com. And I was on the Mike Huckabee Show. If anybody wants to catch it, you got to look up Huckabee's Jukebox, May 8th, 2021. Vince Martel.
0: Did you get him? He's a musician, isn't he? Did you get him to play it all?
1: I sure did. I did two sessions. One, I sat down and we talked like a Johnny Carson thing at the desk about how the fudge got together. And then we did an original song that I wrote called Life Runner 3 with him backing me up on bass and his band backing me up. So catch it as Huckabee's Jukebox, May 8th, 2021, Vince Martel on YouTube. And you can check that out. And, of course, we're on Jimmy Fallon Show also, 2012.
0: That's amazing. Thank you so much, sir. I really appreciate it.
1: God bless you. Thanks a lot. You got it, Scott.

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Come on up to my attic. That's Marion's attic.

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We're going to flip the records from last week, and so prepare. Have a piece of cake and a cup of coffee.

0: 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Marion's Attic on WBCQ, Monticello, Maine, USA, the planet. We're on 7490, and we're also on global community radio stations, and like WXDR FM and 99.1 in New Orleans, Louisiana. And with me is my dear co-hostess, Christina. Hi, hello.
1: Hello, Marion. Hello, everyone.
0: Well, this should be a pretty easy show for us, right?
1: Yes, it should.
0: I just had to flip the records, and we're going to play the one I promised to finish last week.
1: Yes, we actually are going to do that.
0: Yeah, we remembered, believe it or not. All right, so that first record for this radio program is...
1: It's called We Three. It's My Echo, My Shadow, and Me by Bob Chester and his orchestra.
0: Oh, wait, before we introduce the three of them, I'm Marion Webster, and that's Christina. I forgot to introduce you. Okay. Hi, Christina.
1: Hi, Marion.
0: Okay, what's the title again?
1: Brother. All right, this is called We Three. It's a Bluebird record, B, 10865 side A from 1940.

0: That's my new favorite song, Christina.
1: Okay.
0: I like that.
1: A lot of you didn't know that was really Marion singing the vocals on that song. No, I'm just kidding. It was Dolores O'Neill.
0: Mm-hmm. Thanks, Christina.
1: You're welcome.
0: All right. Next is a red-labeled, unusual-looking Columbia record that was stamped in Japan, in Kawasaki, Japan.
1: Yes, it's a deep red label, and it's Nippon Columbia.
0: And with gold letters, and it has a small, old-fashioned musical note like the older Columbias.
1: Mm-hmm. And this is, let's see, M278 from 1946. This one is called 2 O'Clock Jump by Harry James and his orchestra.

0: that sounded a little weird.
1: Well, quality control at the Kawasaki Nippon Columbia record plant wasn't very good, and that was stamped out of round. The tone arm went back and forth
0: on
1: that.
0: Yeah, I noticed that.
1: Well, that does happen. It used to happen around the turn of the last century, anyway.
0: Oopsie.
2: All right.
1: Oh, that was pretty good, nonetheless.
0: Mm-hmm.
1: Well, Christina,
0: yes.
1: We could not flip all the records.
0: No.
1: And the baby record had a big chip in it.
0: Oh, right. That's right.
1: And it had the same recording on the flip side.
0: Oh, it actually was the same recording?
1: I couldn't believe it, yes. So,
0: wow.
1: Yeah, so we passed on that one.
0: Okay.
1: But we are going to replay one record from last week.
0: Okay.
1: But I won't tell you which one. Let's see if you remember.
0: Right.
1: Okay.
0: If you're better than we do.
1: Okay. Next record on Marin's Attic WBCQ Shortwave Radio.
0: This next one is Decca 18873 Side B from 1946. It's called All the Time, and it's by Guy Lombardo and his orchestra with a vocal by Don Rodney.

0: isn't that sweet?
1: That was a sweet one.
0: I like that. Well, we have to thank Bruce and Dolores from Lititz, Pennsylvania. You're listening to their records.
1: Yes.
0: And we're playing them, and we're just going to have enough, and we'll have to eke out a couple more
1: from them
0: that don't quite fit in.
1: Oh, okay.
0: But that's later in the show.
1: Uh-huh.
0: And it'll be a surprise. All right, then thank you, Bruce and Dolores. Next record on Marion's Attic.
1: This next record is called Someday. It's by Lucky Melander and his orchestra.
0: Uh-oh.
1: It's a Decca record. 18867 side B from 1945.
0: Here we go. These are, by the way, 78 RPM records played on a Garrard turntable.

0: from 1945. That last record. Okay, Christina. How you doing over there?
1: I'm okay. How are you?
0: I'm all right. I still have a lot of chest congestion.
1: I know. This is just hanging on forever.
0: Yes.
1: But we're troopers.
0: We are, and we're dedicated to keep producing Marion's Attic. We hope you like the program. All right. What's next on our list of records?
1: This next one is by Frank Froba and his boys. It's piano solo and orchestra. It's Decca 23603B from 1943, and it's called Squeeze Me.

0: Doesn't that sound nice as you drive along in your Studebaker Commander? okay. Well, that's what I remember anyway. I guess we're going to play another record.
1: All right.
0: You that's what play? We're doing here, right?
1: Yeah, that's what we're doing
0: here. We're playing records in Marion's attic.
1: This one is from 1945.
0: Oh, and this record is more worn out than the flip side we played last week.
1: Oh, okay.
0: So we're flipping the records over. Yes. And this one was, they played this one a lot.
1: Okay. This one is called Stone Cold Dead in the Market. He had it coming. And it's by Ella Fitzgerald and Lewis Jordan and his Timpani 5. And this is Decca 2-3-5-4-6 side A.
0: From what year there?
1: 1945.

0: Okay, somebody didn't listen to that one all the way through.
1: I guess I didn't listen through the lyrics on that one.
0: Oh, brother.
1: Do you think they ever played that on the radio back in the day?
0: I don't know.
1: I hope not.
0: Well, what's weird about that one, that's the side that was more popular on that record. I don't know what that's saying either.
1: I don't know. Maybe somebody had a grudge. They sounded so happy on the record.
0: Yeah.
1: Well...
0: We apologize for any...
1: If we upset anybody.
0: Yes.
1: Okay. Well, that's records. Records are an adventure. And if you collect records, you're going to run across records that might disagree with you. And you can give them to somebody else then.
0: Yes. Alrighty. Time to move on.
1: Yes. Here we have the Columbia DJ copy.
0: Yes.
1: The white label.
0: The white labeled one. It's Columbia 38171 from 1947. And this one is Everybody Eats at Our House. And this better not be... Let's see.
1: They eat at their house, but maybe the food's poison.
0: I don't know. Cab Calloway and his orchestra. Okay. Marion's Attic takes a dark turn. Film noir at 11.

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0: that rhyme?
1: Not quite, but close enough.
0: Okay, have some carrion, Marion.
1: Oh, yuck.
0: Ew. I'm a vulture. I look like one.
1: The claws are there.
0: All right. Here we go.
1: All right.
0: I'm pointing to my eyeball right now.
1: Oh, okay.
0: I'm pointing to my eyeball.
1: Yes.
0: I put my finger near my eye.
1: Your eye.
0: And that tells Christina to
1: D.
0: D. Go.
1: Okay. 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
0: Okay, 893.
1: 893, yeah. I didn't know if you were pointing to your eye because you have pink eye or what the heck's going on.
0: they are more dilated than usual.
1: Okay.
0: All right. Okay, one more record, Christina. We do have listener mail, don't we?
1: Yes, we do.
0: All right, one more record before listener mail.
1: All right.
0: On Marion's Attic.
1: Next selection is Dry Bones. Got a weird theme going here. Okay, Tommy Dorsey and his orchestra. And he apparently does the trombone solo. And this is RCA Victor 20-3523 Side A from 1949.
0: Have some salami, Johnny.

0: Oh, just a little bit scratchy. These are the original records.
1: Yes, they are. Original 78s.
0: Yeah, let me clear that little fluff ball on the stylus right now. There you go. That's better. All right, Christina.
1: Yes?
0: Listener mail time, huh?
1: Okay.
0: There we go.
1: All right. This is from Debbie in Huntsville, Alabama.
0: Oh, hello.
1: Him on the side. It says, hi, Marin and Christina. I loved show 892, such a variety of music. Those shows with the later music variety are our favorites, but we do love them all. Keep up the great work and hope you both feel better soon. Debbie in Huntsville, Alabama, with Tim on the side.
0: Oh, wonderful. Thank you so very much.
1: This is from Greg in Ann Arbor, Michigan.
0: Hello?
1: Hi, Marin and Christina. For several years, I've been listening on shortwave, and while the fidelity is good, it doesn't compare to the absolutely wonderful sound of your show from my new internet radio. I have an all-new appreciation for the terrific music you play. Thanks so much, and happy holidays. That's Greg in Ann Arbor, Michigan.
0: Oh, thank you, Greg. We try to collect records that are in excellent condition. It doesn't always happen if
1: no.
0: You're a listener of Marion's attic. But it still is a lot of fun.
1: Yes, it is.
0: All right, thank you very much. Good to hear from you, too.
1: Well, I say hello to Bruce and Dolores, Lititz, Pennsylvania.
0: Thank you for the use of your records.
1: Let's see. Jerry and the California Boys.
0: Oh, hello.
1: They said they love the show, particularly the piano solo. Probably the best piece of stride piano ever heard. I think that was the flip side to Frank Froba.
0: Squeeze me.
1: Yeah, it was the other side, though. Did you hear? Okay. Let's see. And he said, you got some great material from Bruce and Dolores.
0: Yes, we did. Yes.
1: Mm-hmm.
0: Thank you.
1: And want to say hello to Matthew in Cleveland, Ohio.
0: Oh, hello, Matthew.
1: I hope you feel better.
0: Thank you. A little bit at a time. One day at a time.
1: Mm-hmm. Let's see. We also heard from Augaville, Falls Church, Virginia.
0: Oh, hello.
1: Okay. And now, Marion had asked, well, had told Augaville, because she loves trains and she watches train videos and things like that. And so he wrote a bit of information and he said to check out RR Project 113.org. That's RR Project 113.org. And that's Railway Restoration Project 113. And it's dedicated to the history of railroading in Schuylkill County, Pennsylvania. I know I said that wrong, but that's the best I know. And by the way, they have the Santa trains again this year, December 10th and 11th, that are out of...
0: Isn't that around Pottsville and the Reading area, somewhere around that?
1: Could be.
0: Towards the eastern part of Pennsylvania, right?
1: Minersville,
0: yes, yeah,
1: Pennsylvania.
0: Okay, huh?
1: Okay, there's
0: and
1: also...
0: Project 1... So it's Engine 113.
1: That's what it was.
0: It's a steam locomotive, mm-hmm. Engine 113.
1: And they're working on restoring it.
0: Uh-huh.
1: And
0: they have a Santa train.
1: They have a Santa train. Okay, and also there's the Reading Railroad Heritage Museum.
0: Mm-hmm.
1: All right, that's in Hamburg, Pennsylvania. And it's... Now, Reading, or if you typed it out, it's like readingrailroad.org. They also have Santa trains every weekend, November 26th through January 15th.
0: So it's readingrailroad.org.
1: Yep.
0: And the other one is?
1: Is rrproject113.org.
0: Got it. rrproject113.org.
1: That's correct.
0: Okay, those are very worthy railroad outfits with a Santa train.
1: Yes.
0: And I think next week, Project 113 is running.
1: December 10th and 11th is when they have theirs.
0: Ah, wonderful.
1: Okay. If you want to see some, if you really love trains and whatnot, if you want to see some absolutely awesome train pictures, train photos. Okay, go to www.wheresteamlives.net. 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There's pictures by Orin B. Hellbach. Okay. Fantastic pictures.
0: Thank you, Phil in Falls Church. Phil has been a listener from the very beginning of Marion's Attic, and we started in 1999, in the last century.
1: Yes, you did. So anyways, if you would like to write to us, you may do so.
0: Oh, to Marion's Attic.
1: Yes, please do. At marionweb@aol.com. marionweb@aol.com. You can also write to us through the web address, which is marionsattic.net. marionsattic.net. Scroll down to the bottom and send us an email. Okay.
0: Okay. Thank you, Christina. Now, we had multiple requests to play this song again.
1: Yes.

0: Wow, that's pretty wild.
1: And who was that, Christina?
0: That was Desi Arnaz and his orchestra.
1: Oh, that was Ricky Ricardo, wasn't it?
0: Yeah, that's El Cumbachero. And it was Congo, and it's RCA Victor 22550 Side B from 1947. El Cumbachero.
1: Christina, I saw him perform that song on YouTube.
0: Yeah?
1: Yeah, I typed it in, and there he was, a wild, crazy man. Lucille Ball must have had her hands full.
0: Oh, okay.
1: All right, now we're going to have a little transition. Next record.
0: All right, this next one is Decca 4442 Side B from 1944. It's called Don't Change Horses by the Hoosier Hotshots.
2: Fetch up all that stuff, Hezzy, and watch what you're doing.
3: I got it, boy.
2: Well, take

Riley. Now, what are you up to, Marion, huh? Are you eating Karen? Well, we're going to play another record to see we're transitioning here from the 1940s backwards a little bit. And we have to get used to going back to the acoustic days eventually. But we'll ease our way back in time. And we're going to listen to an orchestra selection. It's on a major records. It has a red label, and, well, you'll hear it now. Thank you.

0: of radio, Christina. They had funny-sounding tuning, and if you didn't get the dial right, or if your neighbors were in the next apartment tuning around, you heard this. I'm trying to tune in Arthur Fields. Arthur Fields, where are you? Arthur Fields. Arthur Fields.
1: Calling the zombie. Zombie.
0: Arthur Fields, come in. Okay. He's here. He's here. And what song is he going to play, Christina?
2: He's going to do Side by Side on a Grey Gull 2328A from 1927.
0: We've gone back 20 years. Oh, oh.

0: I know you recognize that one.
1: Yes.
0: That's a nice one. That's one that was a brand new song in 1927. That's a 95-year-old record you just heard. That was electrically recorded, but we're going to go back a little bit more. A little bit more through time, and another 5 years, and we're back to the acoustic era before they had the microphone.
1: This is from 1922. It's Victor 19076 side B, and it's called My Old Love. It's a tango. It's by Max Dolan's orchestra.

0: lovely. Christina, one more time. 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
1: Very good. Now, we just have a little bit of time for a Victor record, That Wicked Tango, the flip side from what you just heard by the International Novelty Orchestra.

0: traveling is over now. Let's come back 100 years to the present. You've been listening to Marion's Attic on WBCQ, Monticello, Maine, USA, the planet on 40... where am I? 7490 on the dial. Thanking you so much for being with us. And, Christina?
1: Yes?
0: Go to the future now. Look down the swirling maze to Uncle Bill. It's him.
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1: Oh, yeah. Some good stuff to kick off your weekend. Falling in Reverse. That is called Zombified. And Falling in Reverse is from Las Vegas, and they formed back in 2008. Well, good day to you, or good evening to you, whenever you're listening, wherever you're listening, and we thank you for listening. This is Rock Wave. My name is Jason Hill, and this radio show is designed to help keep rock radio alive, because it seems like everywhere you go these days in North America, rock stations are dying. They're selling out. They're changing formats. And in my opinion, there's no need for this. Let's keep the rock alive right here on Rock Wave. All right, enough banter. Let's get right into it. Here's Monster Magnet and Space Lord on Rock Wave.

Oh, yeah. Good Stuff by Seether. That's called Fake It. And I think what he's trying to say in that particular song is, hey, just go with the flow, man. Chill out. I could be wrong, but that's just a guess. AC/DC on before that and Shot in the Dark from one of their more recent albums, Monster Magnet in that set as well, and Space Lord. This is Rock Wave. I'm Jason Hill. And please give us a like on our Facebook page if you have not already. Rock Wave on Facebook. You can make a request there, interact with us, and see what's going on with the show. And it's pretty simple here at Rock Wave. We're all about keeping the rock alive. Well, let's go back a few years now. Do you remember the movie Armageddon? That was a great movie. The daughter of Steven Tyler, Liv Tyler, starred in that movie. And here is a song that came off of that album. Here's Aerosmith and What Kind of Love Are You On?

and a very well-done acoustic remake of Gone Away. That's the 2021 version, performed by, of course, the band The Offspring. Now, the original version was released back in 1997 on their album Inexe on the Hombre. Did I pronounce that right? Kudos to you, Offspring, for doing an acoustic version of that song. Nirvana on before Offspring and Come As You Are. On a side note, I recently obtained an autobiography by Dave Grohl, and in that book, he actually talks about the death of Kurt Cobain. Aerosmith in that set as well, and what kind of love are you on? All right, it's now time for some rock wave trivia to poke your brain just a little bit this weekend. Gavin Rossdale, he's the lead singer of the band Bush. And here's the trivia question. Who was Gavin Rossdale married to? Was it A, Courtney Love, B, PJ Harvey, or C, Gwen Stefani? The answer is coming up from Rockwave.

that is Jelly Roll. And by the way, his real name is Jason DeFord. And he's a rapper known for his collaborations with artists like Lil Wayne, Stuggle Jennings, and more. And he was born in Nashville, Tennessee, and he's 35 years old. Lonesome George on before that. George Thorogood, that is, and the Destroyers. And Gear Jammer. Nickelback in that set as well. And Shaking Hands. All right, earlier in the show, we asked the trivia question about the band Bush. Gavin Rosdale, the lead singer of the band Bush, was married to whom? Was it A, Courtney Love, B, PJ Harvey, or C, Gwen Stefani? Well, the answer is C, Gwen Stefani. Well, they're now divorced, and I do believe that Gwen Stefani is now married to country singer Blake Shelton. Well, here's Gavin and his band Bush right now. Here's Machine Head, going back to the 90s on Rockwave.

Another great acoustic remake by the band Neon Trees. That's their song Animal. And I don't know about you, but I simply love acoustic remakes of rock songs. And it's hard to believe that the original Animal by Neon Trees was released 12 years ago. Yeah, time flies. Bush on before Neon Trees and Machine Head. Well, we've come to the end of another Rockwave show, and I sure do hope you've enjoyed listening. 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And we're also on the shortwave bands on 7490 WBCQ on Saturday nights. Well, have yourself a great weekend. Like the D's man said, you certainly do deserve it. Rockwave is a show to help keep rock radio alive. And we'll leave you with the band The Who and Won't Get Fooled Again. We'll talk to you next weekend.

Good evening and welcome to Tom Call Theater. You're in for a real treat tonight. Tonight's episode is called The Dream Bed. Our ensemble cast stars equally Jackie Silva, Barry Merluzzo, Keith Albee, and Mackenzie Griffin. And now, the lights are dimming and the program is about to get underway.

0: I can't take this anymore. Sam. Sam. Sam.
1: What? Whoa, what?
0: Sam, I can't sleep with all that racket.
1: What?
0: All your snoring.
1: What snoring? I wasn't snoring.
0: Yes, you were. Now stop it. You know I have insomnia.
1: Oh, all right. But I know I wasn't snoring.

0: God, this is torture. It seems like I've been inflicted with insomnia my entire life. It's awful not being able to sleep. Truly a curse. My husband Sam puts up with my torment and mood swings. It's not his fault, and he's a saint for what I put him through. He's got a good job and he's a great provider. I don't ever have to work, but I want to work. If I could only get rid of this sleep disability. I talked about it the next day with my neighbor and friend, Cracker. She came by to visit. You see, she doesn't need to work either. That's because her ex-husband is a good provider to her.
1: Where shall we go today?
0: I don't know. I'm so tired. Sorry, but I'm out of it.
1: You couldn't sleep again last night?
0: Cracker, I've tried everything to fall asleep. Melatonin, dark chocolate, alcohol.
1: Alcohol doesn't work?
0: No, I've tried drinking everything. Sure, I pass out, but unfortunately, I wake up half an hour later.
1: Hey, I have an idea. There's a New Age bookstore that just opened up around the corner on Derby Street. Maybe they have a self-help book for you. You know, with a different perspective.
0: Do you mean, like, magic?
1: Yeah, something like that. Let's go look.
0: Okay, I'm not going to say no. I'm open to anything at this point.
1: Here we are, New Age Books.
0: I've never gone into a place like this before.
1: Well, let's do it then. It'll be fun.
0: Okay, let's.

0: Hey, this place has a cool aura about it.
1: Yes, and lots of incense. What a sweet smell.
2: Would you like me to read your mind for a fee?
0: Oh, I'm afraid you startled us.
1: Yes, I didn't know you were there.
2: Well, it is good to know that I blend in.
0: We just came here to...
2: I know. You're looking for a book about sleep and how Carolyn can cure her insomnia.
1: How did you know that? And how did you know my name?
2: I can tell you for a fee.
0: No, Carolyn. We just want to know where we can find that book in this store.
2: Very well, Cracker.
0: How did you know my name?
2: I can tell you for a fee. Or maybe I'll publish it in a book that you can buy.
0: Oh. Well, anyway, where can we find that book?
2: It is all the way down aisle 11, to the left, on the bottom shelf. You can't miss it. It is called The Dream Bed.
1: Thanks for your help.
2: Certainly. Pleasant dreams.
1: Thank you? He was very strange.

0: It's right next to Hypno's God of Sleep. Maybe, Carolyn, you should pray to him. Or her.
1: Well, I'm gonna buy it. It's not that thick of a book. Oh, and there's a post-it on it.
0: What does it say?
1: Let me see. It says, ask the clerk for a listening device that's supposed to come with the book.
0: A listening device? Are you sure you want to buy it?
1: Oh, yes! I'm desperate for a good night's sleep.
0: Then it's settled. Let's go see that weirdo again.
1: Be careful. He can read your mind, remember?
0: I don't care.
1: I definitely want to buy this.
2: This is an excellent choice. The Dream Bed is one of our best sellers. You will really like it.
1: Is there a, listening device that comes with this book?
2: Yes, let me get it. I'll be just a minute.
0: I wonder what he's getting.
1: Maybe it's a CD Walkman.
2: It is a miniature box with earbuds. All you have to do is lay down on your back and your bed. Relax. Really, relax, okay? Fit the earbuds in your ears. Push this button to turn it on. Then follow the instructions that you hear.
1: Got it. How much do I owe you?
2: $26.
1: Here's the money. Believe me, if it helps me to sleep, then it will be worth it.
2: $26. Perfect.
1: Thank you.
2: And Cracker, I am not a weirdo.
0: How do you know? Good luck. I hope it works. Let me know.
1: Oh, I will. I will. Well, I went home and thumbed through the book. It was fascinating. Apparently, not me, but most people live in two worlds, the waking world and the world of the dreaming. Oh, how I wish I could sleep and dream like everyone else.
2: Sweetheart, I'm home. Hey, what you reading?
1: Oh, just a self-help book with tips on how to fall asleep.
2: For your sake, I hope it works.
1: Me too. At 10 p.m., like we always do, we went to bed. Sam, I'm going to listen to the radio for a while before I try to sleep. It won't bother you. I've got earbuds.
2: Okay, sweetheart. Good night.
1: With that, I put on the earbuds that were connected to the little box. Then I pushed the button to turn it on.
2: Good evening, Carolyn. Before we start, please press the firmest setting on your sleep number bed.
1: How did you know my name and what kind of bed I sleep on?
2: What was that?
1: Oh, nothing, Sam. I'm just adjusting my side of the bed.
2: Okay, sweetheart. Is it firm yet?
1: Hold on a minute. Now it is.
2: Good. Now I am going to guide your spirit to astral project out of your body. Please, talk to me only with your mind.
3: Why must my spirit leave my body?
2: Your spirit needs to take a break from your body. It is in a state of inner claustrophobia.
3: Inner claustrophobia?
2: Yes, your mind is anxiety-ridden and agitated. That causes your body to stress out. Being physically stressed leads to further anxiety and agitation.
3: If my spirit leaves my body, will my body die?
2: By all means, no. The temporary detachment will promote the healing of your whole package.
3: My whole package?
2: Yes. Your body, mind, and spirit.
3: Oh.
2: Shall we begin?
3: Yeah. Yes.

0: Okay. Close your eyes and try to clear your mind. Breathe deeply and exhale completely. Relax all your muscles and don't think about anything at all. Just sink into relaxation. Let your mind become hypnotic.
1: Like this?
0: Yes, Carolyn. You're doing fine. Don't think about anything, but don't fall asleep either. Be on the edge of wakefulness and sleep. Now, imagine the bed upstairs. That is the dream bed. You will now gently use your mind to move your soul from your body. Imagine your spirit rising out of your physical body. It's easy. Anyone can do it if they try.
1: I'm nervous.
0: That's just your body and your mind. Let your spirit float up. Now you're doing it. Carolyn, you are rising. Go ahead. Rise up to the second floor, right through the ceiling. Wow, that was fast. Now you are on the second floor, hovering over the dream bed. Now lower yourself onto the bed and sleep.
2: Am I dreaming now? I don't feel like I'm in a bed. I remember astral projecting my spirit up to the dream bed, but I don't seem to be there either. There's no earbuds on me. I can feel a slight breeze on my skin. I can see my surroundings vividly. I'm outside on a street. It looks like I'm in a city with skyscrapers and shops, kind of like New York City. But there's no people, or cars, or sounds of trains, subways, anything. Where am I? There's nobody to ask. The light here is very weird. The sky above is pitch black. Bright light seems to come from a source to the right of me. Everything here, including me, casts long dark shadows in the opposite direction. Underground, bright red flickering light emanates from sewer gutters in the street. Almost like there's a fire down there. I decided to trudge forward when all of a sudden my right ankle was forcibly grabbed by a rugged hand reaching through one of the gutters.
3: Help me. Get me out of here, please. I didn't do it. I'm innocent. Please, lady, you believe me, don't you?
2: Let go of my foot! Somebody, please, help me!
4: Here I am, at your service.
2: Quick! My ankle is in somebody's fist down there!
4: Let me grab a rock or a brick.
2: Hurry!
3: Help me, lady. You're my only chance.
4: Go away. Release your grip.
3: Ouch! Ah!
2: Oh, thank God. He let go.
4: Are you okay?
2: Yes. Surprisingly, my ankle doesn't hurt at all. What is this place?
4: This is Dreamland.
2: And what's that place? Down there in the gutter.
4: That's hell. It's a good thing these grids are in the streets. Otherwise, all hell would break loose, and this place would become a nightmare.
2: My name is Carolyn.
4: And I'm Victor. My God. I just rescued a beautiful woman, and I think I'm falling in love.
2: I'm relieved you saved me, but you can't fall in love with me.
4: Nonsense. Falling in love can happen as quickly as falling asleep.
2: Well, I don't fall asleep quickly or easily. I mostly can't sleep at all.
4: That's because you don't have the right incentive to sleep. Guess what? You are sleeping and dreaming right now. Wouldn't you like to meet me here every night?
2: Not to change the subject, but I noticed there's no cars or people on this street.
4: There aren't. It's the dreamers who come here and provide all of that stuff.
2: So, Dreamland is like a sort of movie set?
4: Yeah, sort of. So, what do you say?
2: About what?
4: This. You will never have a problem falling asleep again, because I will always be here for you. You are the only woman I ever want to be with.
2: I can't lie. You are very attractive, but I'm married.
4: Yes, but only in the waking world, not here.
2: Oh.
4: Is it that you don't like me?
2: No, don't get me wrong. I like you very much. In fact, I think I'm melting or falling for... Hey, what just happened? We were talking, and then we dissolved into this restaurant.
4: Yes. This is what happens here. Do you like it?
2: I'm starting to love it here.
4: Here, gently give me your hand. It will give me strength, and your touch will assure me that you'll always be here for me.
2: Well, I guess it's all right. This is a dream, right?
4: Maybe this is just a dream to you. Not me. I live here in this world, and I'm fully alert to how I feel about you.
2: But you just met me.
4: Hey, you. Yes, you. You're the love of my life.
2: And you are the man of my dreams.
4: Please, take my hand.
2: Okay.
4: Can you feel it, Carolyn?
2: Feel what?
4: Our hands. They fit perfectly.
2: Almost too perfectly.
4: I wonder what would happen if we both closed our eyes.
2: Yes, my eyes are already shut.
4: And then?
2: Yes.
4: We?
5: Carolyn! Wake up!
2: Wawa! What?
5: You were snoring up a storm.
2: What are you talking about? I was just about to...
5: What?
2: Listen up, Sam. This was the first time in years that I was getting any meaningful sleep. Please don't ever wake me up again.
5: Okay, sweetheart. Sorry. I guess the book worked.
2: And never mind about the book. Of course, I couldn't fall back asleep. I told Cracker about everything the next morning when she came over for coffee. So, did it work? Did you sleep? Cracker, I couldn't believe it. The book was just okay. But last night, when I went to bed, I put the earbuds in my ears and turned on the box. Before I knew it, I was sleeping like a baby. It was unbelievable.
6: Did you dream?
2: That's the best part. I dreamed vividly about meeting a very romantic guy who fell in love with me.
6: Awesome. I'm actually jealous. Are you going back?
2: Back to sleep, you mean?
6: Yeah.
2: Of course.
6: Well, I'm going now. I've got errands to do.
2: See you later.

0: Hi, Cracker. Would you like me to read your mind for a fee?
1: No, thank you. I would like...
0: Don't tell me. Let me tell you.
1: Go ahead.
0: You came back because you want a copy of The Dream Bed. You want to have a romantic dream encounter, just like Carolyn.
1: You're absolutely right.
0: I also knew that you were coming today. Here's the book and the box with the earbuds.
1: You are amazing. Here's $26.
0: Very good, and good luck.
1: Thanks. I know it's only noon time, but I'm taking myself a nap. After hearing Carolyn's rave review, I want to see what this dream bed is all about. Okay, I'm here in my bed. My earbuds are in. I'm turning the button on. Dear Miniature Box, I wish to meet the man of my dreams.
2: Good afternoon, Cracker. Now, I'm going to guide your spirit with astral projecting out of your body. Please talk to me with only your mind.
3: Is this okay?
2: Yes. Perfect. Is there a bed upstairs that you want to be your dream bed?
3: We don't have a bed on the second floor. There is an old couch that the cat sleeps on, though.
2: That will work. Close your eyes and try to clear your mind. Breathe deeply and exhale completely. Relax all your muscles and don't think about it.

0: Where am I? I seem to be in some city street. There's no cars or people. I sure wish there was someone that could help me.
1: Hey, you. Yes, you. Here I am at your command.
0: Wow! You're gorgeous.
1: And so are you. Can you hold my hand and help me walk on the traffic side of life?
0: What a romantic thing to say.
2: I decided that I couldn't wait for bedtime to see Victor again. At 5 p.m., I was in the bathroom doing my hair, applying makeup, spraying perfume, and then I heard Sam come in the front door from work. I decided to greet him.
3: Hi, sweetheart. Hey, how come you're all dressed up and perfumey? Are you going out somewhere?
2: No, I came out here to tell you that dinner is in the fridge. Just heat it up. I'm going to bed early.
3: What, you're going to bed looking and smelling like that? Hey, I hope you're not going to wear those high heels to bed. You have restless leg syndrome, and I won't stand a chance.
2: Look, I read somewhere that dressing up, looking and smelling nice, is a technique for falling asleep.
3: I'll bet you read about that in your book. If I didn't know that you were going into our bed, I'd swear that you were having an affair.
2: Believe me, Sam, I promise not to leave your side.
3: I know you won't. I promise not to wake you tonight, sweetheart.
2: Okay, I'm alone in bed. I've got my earbuds in, and now I'm pushing the button. I'm pushing the button numerous times. Why is it not working? Maybe it's not supposed to work twice. That means I need to remember how I did it. Let's see. My spirit needs to take a break from my body. Close my eyes. Breathe deep. Relax my muscles. Sink into relaxation. My mind is hypnotic. My spirit is separating from my body. I am really motivated to do this. I'm rising through the ceiling. I float over to and lower myself onto the dream bed and sleep. I am on the street again. Only this time, I hear voices. And one of them is clearly Victor's. Good! I'm all excited now. I am going to surprise my dream love. Oh no! That's a woman's voice. I walked slowly toward the horizontal light source, which cast down long shadows behind me. Finally, I saw them and hid behind a statue. He was talking to... or more accurately, flirting with Cracker. How did she get up here?
1: I will always be here for you. You're the only woman I ever want to be with.
0: I can't believe it! He's feeding her the same lines he was feeding me.
4: Oh, Victor, you say the sexiest things.
1: All right, let's not waste any time holding hands anymore. Let's pass out together and get sick together. Who has time for cheesy candlelight dinners when we can realistically live life to the fullest?
2: Wow, that's a new one.
4: That was heavy. I can tell that you are a deep thinker.
1: Come with me toward the light, Cracker.
4: Yes, I'll go anywhere with you.
2: Stop right there, Victor. Cracker, don't believe a word he says because he's a chronic liar. He said a lot of the same things to me.
4: Hey, Carolyn, you're married. You don't need him, too. Victor said he's in love with me. Why don't you go push a number two on your sleep number adjustable bed?
2: Cracker, I'm shocked that you would say something like that to me.
1: Carolyn, come over here. You left me so abruptly yesterday. I was heartbroken and didn't think you'd ever come back.
2: Oh, I didn't consider that. I did leave abruptly yesterday.
1: Come over here.
2: Okay, I'm sorry. I jumped to conclusions.
1: Are we okay?
2: Yes.
4: Yes.
1: Good. Now I've got your arms. You're both coming with me into the light.
4: What does that mean?
2: Let me go. You're hurting me.
1: It means that I used to be down there.
4: You mean under the street?
2: Yes, Cracker. He means down in hell.
1: Keep pace with me, girls. I conned someone to help me escape up onto the street.
4: Like the devil that grabbed my foot.
1: That was my brother.
4: Why do you need us to go into the light?
1: I need the both of you because if St. Peter at the gates sees me bringing two good souls to heaven, then maybe he'll let me in too.
2: Wait a minute. That means if we go into the light, our bodies will die.
1: I'm not answering that.

0: wonder what that explosion was up ahead.
1: Never mind that. You two, come with me.
0: Ouch! That hurts!
1: Faster!

0: God he let us go right away. Victor fell in this manhole.
1: That must have been what the explosion was. It blew the manhole cover. Can we still be best friends after this?
0: Well, yes. But when we wake, we should never speak of this ever.
1: Listen, it sounds like a crowd is approaching.
0: Look down the manhole. That crowd is about to come up. All hell is going to break loose.
1: Let's wake up now, then.
0: Yes? Oh, hi, Cracker.
1: It's only 7:30 p.m. Do you want to go for a walk with me up to Gallows Hill? It's still light out.
0: Yes, okay. I was dressed up, but I changed out of those things.
1: Do you want to come now?
0: Oh, yes. I'm ready.
1: Carolyn?
0: Yes?
1: We're still friends, right?
0: Of course we are. Why wouldn't we be?
1: Well, I took a nap, and I had a premonition that you might be mad at me.
0: You can put your mind at rest, because I am not mad at you.
1: I can't tell you what a relief that is. Thank you. Here we are at the top of the hill.
0: Wow. What's that?
1: Where?
0: Up there. It looks like a flying saucer. Or some kind of a spaceship.
1: It's hovering over us. Now it's landing, it looks like. Right here.
0: What is this place? A giant dream bed?
1: What did you say?
0: Oh, nothing.

0: landed. The door opened, and a ramp is lowering to the ground.
1: Is that a space alien coming out of the spaceship?
0: No, it's Victor.
1: You know Victor, too?
2: Okay, girls, come with me. I'm not fooling around anymore.
0: I thought you fell to your death.
2: I was already dead. I climbed right out of the open manhole. Don't you understand? I'm one of Dreamland's zombies.
1: You're a zombie?
2: Of course. Come along with me. Both of you.
0: No, you don't. You may be a zombie up in the dream world, but not down here, in the waking world.
1: Take this!

0: quicker. I didn't know you carried a gun.
1: Well, I do. Do we report this?
0: I don't think so. Unless somebody else reports it first, anyway.
1: If we said anything, everyone would label us as crazy.
0: Let's not, then.
1: Best friends for life?
0: Best friends for life. I was glad that Cracker and I were okay. Somehow, I figured that our shared experience would make us stronger. We walked down the hill, said goodbye, and went into our respective houses. I noticed that it was 10 after 10, and my husband was already in bed, snoring up a storm. This time, though, I didn't mind at all. Sam's the only one I love. His snoring won't keep me awake anymore, because I think I know how to fall asleep now. Only this time, instead of the dream bed, I'll sleep only in our bed.

We hope you enjoyed the show. If you would like to write to us or send us a reception report, our address is Tom Call Theater, Post Office Box 130, Beverly, Massachusetts 01915. 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

That is Nirvana from MTV's Unplugged in New York. That is About a Girl. And those were the vocals of Kurt Cobain, who was their lead singer. Sadly, he passed away right around 1994 from suicide. But Kurt's legacy certainly lives on through the music of the Foo Fighters. And we will play the Foo Fighters a little bit later on in the show. And what are we doing on today's show on Rockwave? All acoustic versions of songs from bands that you most likely know. And you've probably heard of this guy before, Rod Stewart. He did an Unplugged album called Rod Stewart Unplugged and Seated. Here he is now with Stay With Me on acoustic Rockwave.

0: That is Def Leppard, and I recently found out that they have a deluxe edition of their album called Adrenalize, and in my opinion, Adrenalize is a must-have album if you're a Def Leppard fan, and that can be found on the deluxe edition of Adrenalize. That is tonight. Pearl Jam on before Def Leppard and an elderly woman behind the counter in a small town. Well, where I come from, there are lots of people behind the counter in a small town. Yep, and most of them are very friendly. So if you ever get a chance to go to Holton, Maine, come on up and visit. There's a lot of cool people in our neighborhood. We played Rod Stewart in that set as well, and Stay With Me. And if you're a Rod Stewart fan, you've got to pick up that album. Again, Unplugged and Seated, and he plays with Ronnie Wood in that particular album. All right, moving on with Acoustic Rock Wave this weekend. Here are the Stone Temple Pilots.
1: This is a song called Plush.

Dave Grohl and his band The Foo Fighters, and they were left over from Nirvana. That's their acoustic version of their song Everlong. This is Rock Wave. Thank you for listening this weekend and tuning in. And please drop us a note on our Facebook page and let us know where you're listening from. If you're listening on shortwave, tell us how the station's coming in. Tell us if you're enjoying the program and give us feedback if you would. We'd certainly appreciate it. Rock Wave on Facebook. We played Leonard Skinner in that set on Before the Foo Fighters, an acoustic version of Sweet Home Alabama. Love that version of the song. And Plush by Stone Temple Pilots in that set as well. A couple of years ago, I got a chance to see Stone Temple Pilots when they came to the Bangor, Maine area. That was a fun show. I met up with a few friends and we just had a good time. Now, back in the 90s, MTV truly did put out some MTV Unplugged albums. And here's one from Allison Chains. This is called It's Over Now on Acoustic Rock Wave.

That is the incredible voice of Brent Smith, lead singer of Shinedown, doing Lynyrd Skynyrd's Simple Man. You gotta love that version of the song. This is Rock Wave. My name is Jason Hill. Thank you for tuning in this weekend. Oh, by the way, if you have a request for Rock Wave, just send it to us on our Facebook page, Rock Wave on Facebook. Eric Clapton on before that, and Derek and the Dominoes, Layla, from Live at MTV Unplugged. And speaking of MTV Unplugged, we played Alice in Chains on before that from their MTV Unplugged album, Over Now. And let me ask you this. Are you liking what you're hearing? Do you own a business? 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Rockwave reaches Lord knows how many people each weekend on shortwave AM and FM. And if you'd like to be a part of the show through a sponsorship, please contact myself, Jason Hill, today, and I'll set you up to be a proud sponsor of Rockwave. All right, moving on with the music, acoustic Rockwave. Here's Bush. This is Come Down.

from yet another MTV Unplugged album. That is Neil Young and Needle and the Damage Done. Of course, Neil Young is from Canada, and I want to say hello to all of our Canadian listeners out there from Rockwave. How you doing? Thank you for listening this weekend and every weekend right here on 7490 Shortwave, 98.3 WXME, and 780 AM in Monticello, Maine. All right, that's going to wrap it up for this week's edition of Rockwave. Thank you so much for listening. Don't forget to give us a like on our Facebook page, Rockwave on Facebook. Our mission here at Rockwave is to keep the rock alive. Well, in this case, acoustic rock and roll. Have yourself a great weekend. You certainly do deserve it. We'll leave you with Liam Gallagher singing Champagne Supernova. Amen.

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1: Good evening and welcome to Tom Call Theater. You're in for a real treat tonight. Tonight's episode is called The Dream Bed. Our ensemble cast stars equally Jackie Silva, Barry Merluzzo, Keith Albee, and Mackenzie Griffin. And now, the lights are dimming, and the program is about to get underway.

0: I can't take this anymore. Sam. Sam. Sam.
1: What? What?
0: Sam, I can't sleep with all that racket.
1: What?
0: All your snoring.
1: What snoring? I wasn't snoring.
0: Yes, you were. Now stop it. You know I have insomnia.
1: Oh, all right. But I know I wasn't snoring.

0: God, this is torture. It seems like I've been inflicted with insomnia my entire life. It's awful not being able to sleep. Truly a curse. My husband Sam puts up with my torment and mood swings. It's not his fault, and he's a saint for what I put him through. He's got a good job and he's a great provider. I don't ever have to work, but I want to work. If I could only get rid of this sleep disability. I talked about it the next day with my neighbor and friend, Cracker. She came by to visit. You see, she doesn't need to work either. That's because her ex-husband is a good provider to her.
1: Where shall we go today?
0: I don't know. I'm so tired. Sorry, but I'm out of it.
1: You couldn't sleep again last night?
0: Cracker, I've tried everything to fall asleep. Melatonin, dark chocolate, alcohol.
1: Alcohol doesn't work?
0: No, I've tried drinking everything. Sure, I pass out, but unfortunately, I wake up half an hour later.
1: Hey, I have an idea. There's a New Age bookstore that just opened up around the corner on Derby Street. Maybe they have a self-help book for you. You know, with a different perspective.
0: Do you mean, like, magic?
1: Yeah, something like that. Let's go look.
0: Okay, I'm not going to say no. I'm open to anything at this point.
1: Here we are, New Age Books.
0: I've never gone into a place like this before.
1: Well, let's do it then. It'll be fun.
0: Okay, let's.
1: Hey, this place has a cool aura about it.
0: Yes, and lots of incense. What a sweet smell.
2: Would you like me to read your mind for a fee?
1: Oh, I'm afraid you startled us.
0: Yes, I didn't know you were there.
2: Well, it is good to know that I blend in.
1: We just came here to...
2: I know. You're looking for a book about sleep and how Carolyn can cure her insomnia.
0: How did you know that? And how did you know my name?
2: I can tell you for a fee.
1: No, Carolyn. We just want to know where we can find that book in this store.
2: Very well, Cracker.
1: How did you know my name?
2: I can tell you for a fee. Or maybe I'll publish it in a book that you can buy.
1: Oh. Well, anyway, where can we find that book?
2: It is all the way down aisle 11, to the left on the bottom shelf. You can't miss it. It is called The Dream Bed.
0: Thanks for your help.
2: Certainly. Pleasant dreams.
0: Thank you? He was very strange.

0: It's right next to Hypno's God of Sleep. Maybe, Carolyn, you should pray to him. Or her.
1: Well, I'm gonna buy it. It's not that thick of a book. Oh, and there's a post-it on it.
0: What does it say?
1: Let me see. It says, ask the clerk for a listening device that's supposed to come with the book.
0: A listening device? Are you sure you want to buy it?
1: Oh, yes! I'm

0: I definitely want to buy this.
1: This is an excellent choice. The Dream Band is one of our best sellers. You will really like it.
0: Is there a, listening device that comes with this book?
1: Yes, let me get it. I'll be just a minute.
2: I wonder what he's getting.
0: Maybe it's a CD Walkman.
1: It is a miniature box with earbuds. All you have to do is lay down on your back and your bed. Relax. Really, relax, okay? Fit the earbuds in your ears. Push this button to turn it on. Then follow the instructions that you hear.
0: Got it. How much do I owe you?
1: $26.
0: Here's the money. Believe me, if it helps me to sleep, then it will be worth it.
1: $26. Perfect.
0: Thank you.
1: And Cracker, I am not a weirdo.
2: How do you know? Good luck. I hope it works. Let me know.
0: Oh, I will. I will. Well, I went home and thumbed through the book. It was fascinating. Apparently, not me, but most people live in two worlds, the waking world and the world of the dreaming. Oh, how I wish I could sleep and dream like everyone else.
1: Sweetheart, I'm home. Hey, what you reading?
0: Oh, just a self-help book with tips on how to fall asleep.
1: For your sake, I hope it works.
0: Me too. At 10 p.m., like we always do, we went to bed. Sam, I'm going to listen to the radio for a while before I try to sleep. It won't bother you. I've got earbuds.
1: Okay, sweetheart. Good night.
0: With that, I put on the earbuds that were connected to the little box. Then I pushed the button to turn it on.
1: Good evening, Carolyn. Before we start, please press the firmest setting on your sleep number bed.
0: How did you know my name and what kind of bed I sleep on?
1: What was that?
0: Oh, nothing, Sam. I'm just adjusting my side of the bed.
1: Okay, sweetheart. Is it firm yet?
0: Hold on a minute. Now it is.
1: Good. Now I am going to guide your spirit to astral project out of your body. Please, talk to me only with your mind.
3: Why must my spirit leave my body?
1: Your spirit needs to take a break from your body. It is in a state of inner claustrophobia.
3: Inner claustrophobia?
1: Yes, your mind is anxiety-ridden and agitated. That causes your body to stress out. Being physically stressed leads to further anxiety and agitation.
3: If my spirit leaves my body, will my body die?
1: By all means, no. The temporary detachment will promote the healing of your whole package.
3: My whole package?
1: Yes. Your body, mind, and spirit.
3: Oh.
1: Shall we begin?
3: Yes.

0: Okay. Close your eyes and try to clear your mind. Breathe deeply and exhale completely. Relax all your muscles and don't think about anything at all. Just sink into relaxation. Let your mind become hypnotic.
1: Like this?
0: Yes, Carolyn. You're doing fine. Don't think about anything, but don't fall asleep either. Be on the edge of wakefulness and sleep. Now, imagine the bed upstairs. That is the dream bed. You will now gently use your mind to move your soul from your body. Imagine your spirit rising out of your physical body. It's easy. Anyone can do it if they try.
2: I'm nervous.
0: That's just your body and your mind. Let your spirit float up. Now you're doing it. Carolyn, you are rising. Go ahead. Rise up to the second floor, right through the ceiling. Wow, that was fast. Now you are on the second floor, hovering over the dream bed. Now, lower yourself onto the bed.

0: Am I dreaming now? 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I remember astral projecting my spirit up to the dream bed, but I don't seem to be there either. There's no earbuds on me. I can feel a slight breeze on my skin. I can see my surroundings vividly. I'm outside on a street. It looks like I'm in a city with skyscrapers and shops. Kind of like New York City. But there's no people or cars or sounds of trains, subways, anything. Where am I? There's nobody to ask. The light here is very weird. The sky above is pitch black. Bright light seems to come from a source to the right of me. Everything here, including me, casts long dark shadows in the opposite direction. Underground, bright red flickering light emanates from sewer gutters in the street. Almost like there's a fire down there. I decided to trudge forward when all of a sudden my right ankle was forcibly grabbed by a rugged hand reaching through one of the gutters.
1: Help me. Get me out of here, please. I didn't do it. I'm innocent. Please, lady, you believe me, don't you?
0: Let go of my foot! Somebody, please, help me!
2: Here I am, at your service.
0: Quick! My ankle is in somebody's fist down there.
2: Let me grab a rock or a brick.
0: Hurry!
1: Help me, lady. You're my only chance.
2: Go away. Release your grip.
1: Ouch! Ah!
0: Oh, thank God. He let go.
2: Are you okay?
0: Yes. Surprisingly, my ankle doesn't hurt at all. What is this place?
2: This is Dreamland.
0: And what's that place? Down there in the gutter.
2: That's hell. It's a good thing these grids are in the streets. Otherwise, all hell would break loose, and this place would become a nightmare.
0: My name is Carolyn.
2: And I'm Victor. My God. I just rescued a beautiful woman, and I think I'm falling in love.
0: I'm relieved you saved me, but you can't fall in love with me.
2: Nonsense. Falling in love can happen as quickly as falling asleep.
0: Well, I don't fall asleep quickly or easily. I mostly can't sleep at all.
2: That's because you don't have the right incentive to sleep. Guess what? You are sleeping and dreaming right now. Wouldn't you like to meet me here every night?
0: Not to change the subject, but I notice there's no cars or people on this street.
2: There aren't. It's the dreamers who come here and provide all of that stuff.
0: So, Dreamland is like a sort of movie set?
2: Yeah, sort of. So, what do you say?
0: About what?
2: This. You will never have a problem falling asleep again, because I will always be here for you. You are the only woman I ever want to be with.
0: I can't lie. You are very attractive, but I'm married.
2: Yes, but only in the waking world, not here.
0: Oh.
2: Is it that you don't like me?
0: No, don't get me wrong. I like you very much. In fact, I think I'm melting or falling for... Hey, what just happened? We were talking, and then we dissolved into this restaurant.
2: Yes. This is what happens here. Do you like it?
0: I'm starting to love it here.
2: Here, gently give me your hand. It will give me strength, and your touch will assure me that you'll always be here for me.
0: Well, I guess it's all right. This is a dream, right?
2: Maybe this is just a dream to you. Not me. I live here in this world, and I'm fully alert to how I feel about you.
0: But you just met me.
2: Hey, you. Yes, you. You're the love of my life.
0: And you are the man of my dreams.
2: Please, take my hand.
0: Okay.
2: Can you feel it, Carolyn?
0: Feel what?
2: Our hands, they fit perfectly.
0: Almost too perfectly.
2: I wonder what would happen if we both closed our eyes.
0: Yes, my eyes are already shut.
2: And then?
0: Yes.
2: We?
3: Carolyn! Wake up!
0: Wawa! What?
3: You were snoring up a storm.
0: What are you talking about? I was just about to...
3: What?
0: Listen up, Sam. This was the first time in years that I was getting any meaningful sleep. Please don't ever wake me up again.
4: Okay, sweetheart. Sorry. I guess the book worked.
0: And never mind about the book. Of course, I couldn't fall back asleep. I told Cracker about everything the next morning when she came over for coffee.
5: All right, welcome back, everybody. Let's spin the wheel. Katie's going to start us out. Go ahead, Katie.
0: So, did it work? Did you sleep? Cracker, I couldn't believe it. The book was just okay. But last night, when I went to bed, I put the earbuds in my ears and turned on the box. Before I knew it, I was sleeping like a baby. It was unbelievable.
6: Did you dream?
0: That's the best part. I dreamed vividly about meeting a very romantic guy who fell in love with me.
6: Awesome. I'm actually jealous. Are you going back?
0: Back to sleep, you mean?
6: Yeah.
0: Of course.
6: Well, I'm going now. I've got errands to do.
0: See you later.

0: Would you like me to read your mind for a fee?
1: No, thank you. I would like...
0: Don't tell me. Let me tell you.
1: Go ahead.
0: You came back because you want a copy of The Dream Bed. You want to have a romantic dream encounter, just like Carolyn.
1: You're absolutely right.
0: I also knew that you were coming today. Here's the book and the box with the earbuds.
1: You are amazing. Here's $26.
0: Very good, and good luck.
1: Thanks. I know it's only noontime, but I'm taking myself a nap. After hearing Carolyn's rave review, I want to see what this dream bed is all about. Okay, I'm here in my bed. My earbuds are in. I'm turning the button on. Dear Miniature Box, I wish to meet the man of my dreams.
2: Good afternoon, Cracker. Now, I'm going to guide your spirit with astral projecting out of your body. Please talk to me with only your mind.
3: Is this okay?
2: Yes. Perfect. Is there a bed upstairs that you want to be your dream bed?
3: We don't have a bed on the second floor. There is an old couch that the cat sleeps on, though.
2: That will work. Close your eyes and try to clear your mind. Breathe deeply and exhale completely. Relax all your muscles and don't

0: Where am I? I seem to be in some city street. There's no cars or people. I sure wish there was someone that could help me.
1: Hey, you. Yes, you. Here I am at your command.
0: Wow! You're gorgeous!
1: And so are you. Can you hold my hand and help me walk on the traffic side of life?
0: What a romantic thing to say.
2: I decided that I couldn't wait for bedtime to see Victor again. At 5 p.m., I was in the bathroom doing my hair, applying makeup, spraying perfume, and then I heard Sam come in the front door from work. I decided to greet him.
3: Hi, sweetheart. Hey, how come you're all dressed up and perfumey? Are you going out somewhere?
2: No, I came out here to tell you that dinner is in the fridge. Just heat it up. I'm going to bed early.
3: What, you're going to bed looking and smelling like that? Hey, I hope you're not going to wear those high heels to bed. You have restless leg syndrome, and I won't stand a chance.
2: Look, I read somewhere that dressing up, looking and smelling nice is a technique for falling asleep.
3: I'll bet you read about that in your book. If I didn't know that you were going into our bed, I'd swear that you were having an affair.
2: Believe me, Sam, I promise not to leave your side.
3: I know you won't. I promise not to wake you tonight, sweetheart.
2: Okay, I'm alone in bed. I've got my earbuds in, and now I'm pushing the button. I'm pushing the button numerous times. Why is it not working? Maybe it's not supposed to work twice. That means I need to remember how I did it. Let's see. My spirit needs to take a break from my body. Close my eyes. Breathe deep. Relax my muscles. Sink into relaxation. My mind is hypnotic. My spirit is separating from my body. I am really motivated to do this. I'm rising through the ceiling. I float over to and lower myself onto the dream bed and sleep. Here I am on the street again. Only this time, I hear voices. And one of them is clearly Victor's. Good! I'm all excited now. I am going to surprise my dream love. Oh no! That's a woman's voice. I walked slowly toward the horizontal light source, which cast down long shadows behind me. Finally, I saw them and hid behind a statue. He was talking to, or more accurately, flirting with Cracker. How did she get up here?
1: I will always be here for you. You're the only woman I ever want to be with.
0: I can't believe it! He's feeding her the same lines he was feeding me! Oh, Victor, you say the sexiest things.
1: All right, let's not waste any time holding hands anymore. Let's pass out together and get sick together. Who has time for cheesy candlelight dinners when we can realistically live life to the fullest?
2: Wow, that's a new one.
0: That was heavy. I can tell that you are a deep thinker.
1: Come with me toward the light, Cracker.
0: Yes, I'll go anywhere with you.
2: Stop right there, Victor. Cracker, don't believe a word he says because he's a chronic liar. He said a lot of the same things to me.
0: Hey, Carolyn, you're married. You don't need him, too. Victor said he's in love with me. Why don't you go push a number two on your sleep number adjustable bed?
2: Cracker, I'm shocked that you would say something like that to me.
1: Carolyn, come over here. You left me so abruptly yesterday. I was heartbroken and didn't think you'd ever come back.
2: Oh, I didn't consider that. I did leave abruptly yesterday.
1: Come over here.
2: Okay, I'm sorry. I jumped to conclusions.
1: Are we okay?
2: Yes.
0: Yes.
1: Good. Now I've got your arms. You're both coming with me, into the light.
0: What does that mean?
2: Let me go. You're hurting me.
1: It means that I used to be down there.
0: You mean under the street?
2: Yes, Cracker. He means down in hell.
1: Keep pace with me, girls. I conned someone to help me escape up onto the street.
0: Like the devil that grabbed my foot!
1: That was my brother.
0: Why do you need us to go into the light?
1: I need the both of you because if St. Peter at the gates sees me bringing two good souls to heaven, then maybe he'll let me in too.
2: Wait a minute. That means if we go into the light, our bodies will die.
1: I'm not answering that.

0: wonder what that explosion was up ahead.
1: Never mind that. You two, come with me.
0: Ouch! That hurts!
1: Faster!

0: God he let us go right away. Victor fell in this manhole.
1: That must have been what the explosion was. It blew the manhole cover. Can we still be best friends after this?
0: Well, yes. But when we wake, we should never speak of this ever.
1: Listen, it sounds like a crowd is approaching.
0: Look down the manhole. That crowd is about to come up. All hell is going to break loose.
1: Let's wake up now, then.
0: Yes? Oh, hi, Cracker.
1: It's only 7:30 p.m. Do you want to go for a walk with me up to Gallows Hill? It's still light out.
0: Yes, okay. I was dressed up, but I changed out of those things.
1: Do you want to come now?
0: Oh, yes. I'm ready.
1: Carolyn?
0: Yes?
1: We're still friends, right?
0: Of course we are. Why wouldn't we be?
1: Well, I took a nap, and I had a premonition that you might be mad at me.
0: You can put your mind at rest, because I am not mad at you.
1: I can't tell you what a relief that is. Thank you. Here we are, at the top of the hill.
0: Wow! What's that?
1: Where?
0: Up there. It looks like a flying saucer. Or some kind of a spaceship.
1: It's hovering over us! Now it's landing, it looks like. Right here!
0: What is this place? A giant dream bed?
1: What did you say?
0: Oh, nothing.

0: The door open, and a ramp is lowering to the ground.
1: Is that a space alien coming out of the spaceship?
0: No, it's Victor.
1: You know Victor too?
2: Okay, girls, come with me. I'm not fooling around anymore.
0: I thought you fell to your death.
2: I was already dead. I climbed right out of the open manhole. Don't you understand? I'm one of Dreamland's zombies.
1: You're a zombie?
2: Of course. Come along with me. Both of you.
0: No, you don't. You may be a zombie up in the dream world, but not down here, in the waking world.

0: Parker! I didn't know you carried a gun.
1: Well, I do. Do we report this?
0: I don't think so. Unless somebody else reports it first, anyway.
1: If we said anything, everyone would label us as crazy.
0: Let's not, then.
1: Best friends for life?
0: Best friends for life. I was glad that Cracker and I were okay. Somehow, I figured that our shared experience would make us stronger. We walked down the hill, said goodbye, and went into our respective houses. I noticed that it was 10 after 10, and my husband was already in bed, snoring up a storm. This time, though, I didn't mind at all. Sam's the only one I love. His snoring won't keep me awake anymore, because I think I know how to fall asleep now. Only this time, instead of the dream bed, I'll sleep only in our bed.

We hope you enjoyed the show. If you would like to write to us or send us a reception report, our address is Tom Call Theater, Post Office Box 130, Beverly, Massachusetts 01915. 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

right you are, Dornberger. Welcome, welcome one and all to Behave Your Night, that famous funny old record show with yours truly, Sir Jack Scratchy, spinning all these good tunes, and you know by now that we are steeped in the 1920s. Well, we are going to feature 16 records from that halcyon decade between the world wars. We'll feature the Manhattan Dancemakers. We'll hear from the Broadway Dance Orchestra. And we'll even hear from Lou Gold's orchestra. Why don't we start things off with George Olson, household name in the 20s, and a nice little Walter Donaldson tune from 1926 on Behavior Right.

Where'd you get those lips? Where'd you get those dimples, honey? 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Those teeth of pearl, those rosy cheeks. I've been in love for weeks and weeks. How'd you grow so sweet? How'd you grow so nice? Where'd you get that new blue bonnet with the do-do-do-do-do's on it? Please make me happy and put me wise. Where'd you get those...

0: Lopez speaking. Hello, boys. What are you going to sing?
1: What have we got lips for? What have we got arms for? Why do we have stars above? Oh, you know, I know, everything's made for love. Do, do, de, oh. What have we got eyes for? What have we size for? Why do we say da, be, da? Oh, you know, I know.

smashing, indeed. Everything's made full of. Vincent Lopez and his Casa Lopez Orchestra. Lopez speaking, he even said that at the beginning of the record, didn't he? With the Revelers doing the vocal, January 3rd of 1927. And before that, we started things off with George Olson and his music, Where'd You Get Those Eyes? Wonderful Walter Donaldson composition, recorded July 16th of 1926 over at the Victor. Of course, George Olson's trio is Bob Borgia, Fran Fry, and Bob Rice doing the vocal. And of course, the people singing, everyone else in the orchestra, Floyd Rice and Bob Borgia on trumpet, Jack Fulton on trombone, Fran Fry, Edward Joyce, and Milton Noyle are the sax section. We don't know who's playing violin, but he's very good. Larry Murphy on piano, Bob Rice on banjo, Jack Hansen on the tuba, George Olson on the drums, of course, and Eddie Kilfeather made the arrangement of that one. This is Behavior Night. Sir Jack Scratchy here, and John L. over there. Hello, everybody. And, of course, we're featuring some good dance numbers here this afternoon. Danceable numbers, fun numbers. Yes, and we got them all at the Mechanical Music Extravaganza about 3 weeks ago. That's about right. Yeah, all of them. Yeah. And we had some good stuff here. Why don't we hear another one here by a wonderful orchestra from Chicago.

Arnold Johnson and his Paramount Hotel Orchestra, though the Paramount Hotel is right next door to where Sophia's Club Cachet used to be. Yeah, it is, on West 46th. Yes. Memories of France, about 10 years after World War I, October 5th of 1928. You know, John L., you and the Buck and a Quarter Quartet should have played that the other night at the Anzac Day Ukulele Cabaret. Well, we were busy enough with what we did play. And I should say, ladies and gentlemen, John L. and the Buck and a Quarter Quartet killed them. It was the highlight event of the evening. And you can relive it all. Just go to YouTube and look for the Buck and a Quarter Quartet. Yeah, but don't pay too much attention to the violin player. Oh, John L., you're better than that. Thanks. Anyway, and of course, before that, That Certain Party, a nice Walter Donaldson tune. We're playing three Walter Donaldson tunes today. That's Dan Russo and Ted Fiorito's orchestra, the Oriole Orchestra. But by this time, they'd left the Oriole Terrace in Detroit. They were back in Chicago on December 18th of 1925, recording that, probably at the Edgewater Beach Hotel. Yes, indeed. This is Behavior Night, that famous funny old record show, playing a lot of good old stuff, good danceable stuff. Why don't we hear something by the Broadway Bellhops?

Mississippi Navy down to sleeping Carolina. With a peaceful pillow needs my weary head. For a rolling stone like me, there's nothing fine.

Here I am lonely, tired and lonely, crying for home in vain. Just like a butterfly that's caught in the rain. I'm longing for flowers, dreaming of bowers back in the sun-kissed lane. Just like a butterfly that's caught in the rain. I know that all of the world is weary by that old crowded door. Why am I weak so weary?

burner there for sure. Yes, that's a harmony record of Lou Gold and his orchestra, Just Like a Butterfly That's Caught in the Rain, from May 13th of 1927, acoustically recording over at Harmony. And before that, Lay Me Down to Sleep in Carolina, another harmony record by the Broadway Bellhops from August 20th of 1926. The Broadway Bellhops at this time included Red Nichols on cornet and Miff Mole on trombone and Joe Tarto on the tuba. Yes, so it was quite a little operation there. Of course, the Broadway Bellhops was led by Sam Lennon, and he's probably playing the drums on that one. He oftentimes did. There's nobody listed as drummer. Anyway, it was a lot of fun there. Lay Me Down to Sleep in Carolina, the Broadway Bellhops, a nice little poetic little number there. The Behavioral Night community continues to grow, and we can't thank you enough. 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

0: big hit there as 1925 came to a close. Sweet Child, You're Driving Me Wild. That's the Broadway Dance Orchestra on Broadway record number 1002. That's the second one that they made. December 29th of 1925 there. It's actually Sam Lannon and his orchestra. That's Irving Kaufman taking the vocal on it. Before that, Abel Records recorded sometime in July of 1926. And that one is called I've Got the Girl. That's a Walter Donaldson composition, our third one of the day. I think it's the last one, isn't it, John L? Yeah, it is. And, of course, the California Melody Men on Bell Records. Well, who are they? Did we were able to figure that one out? Yeah, it's Fred Hall and his orchestra. That's the only record they made with a pseudonym. No, it's not. They made lots of pseudonyms. I know, but it's the only one they use that particular pseudonym, the California Melody Men. Yes, they sound so mighty. The California Mighty Melody Men. They're lifting their basses and bass saxophones to get it going. I don't think there's a bass saxophone on there. Maybe the tuba, I guess. Yes, indeed. Let's have another one here. Why don't we hear the flip side of that with a Broadway dance orchestra? But it's a different Broadway dance orchestra from 1926.
1: Yeah! Yeah!

the buggy ride, thanks for the buggy ride. I had a wonderful time. I've never seen a horse so full of applesauce. It was a wonderful sound to see him flop along the ground. He set an awful pace. He couldn't win a race from an old-fashioned snail. I never knew a horse could see so good in the dark. He must have found 100 different places to park. But I'm more than satisfied, thanks for the buggy ride. I

0: That's called She's Still My Baby, the California Melody Men there, from July of 1926. There's no vocal credit on the record label. It doesn't even say there's a vocal. That's what do you get for 25 cents? And before that, we heard the Broadway Dance Orchestra. This particular one is Nathan Glantz and his orchestra from February of 1926. Over at Banner Records, it's issued as Broadway 1002, so it's the second of the Broadways. Thanks for the buggy ride. And that one, it says who the vocalist is. It's Arthur Hall. So they both sound the same. We think that's a double dose of Arthur Hall in that set there. Arthur Hall, of course, is not Arthur Fields. He's somebody else. Although sometimes Arthur Fields' name does appeal, is being masqueraded by Arthur Hall. But no, that's not who it is.
1: 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And we do have some people we do need to say hello to, don't we, John L? Yeah, actually, we've got Stephen in Pennsylvania, and we also heard from Ron. Oh, yes, the bass player, yes. Well, it's good to hear both from both of you, and thank you for writing in.

That's called Have You Forgotten? By the Manhattan Dance Makers. Manhattan Dance Makers is a studio group primarily recording on Harmony Records, like this one, from this vintage. August 21st of 1926 is when it was recorded. Jules Levy Jr. may be the cornet player in it, but it was led by Ben Selvin, and most of their stuff is very klezmer-sounding, just like that one is. They must have played a lot of those at bar mitzvahs, no question about it. Before that, The Doll Dance, nice piano novelty number written by Nacio Herb Brown in 1927. There it is by Lou Gold in his orchestra, recorded May 13th of that year. Lou Gold, an excellent pianist, he's joined by somebody else. We suspect that it might be James Kern, the same fellow that's sometimes on George Olsen's records. The Behavior Night community continues to grow, and we can't thank you enough. If you like what you hear, be sure you tell a friend, and be sure that you like Sir Jack Scratchy, Behavior Night, and John L. on Facebook, Twitter, Instagram, and all other social media platforms. 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From all of us at Behavior Night, thank you very much.

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That's how I feel about you, sweetheart. Believe me, no matter what the task may be, I'll do just what you

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Just as you say, come what may, I will see it through. For you, dear, if I can't have you for my own, I'd rather go through.

0: Dan Russo and Ted Fiorito's orchestra there. I Want to Go Where You Go, Then I'll Be Happy. That's from December 18th of 1925, recorded in Chicago, probably at the Edgewater Beach Hotel, or it could have been at the Uptown Theater. Both of those places were where the Oriole Orchestra was playing at that time. They weren't playing at the Oriole Terrace anymore. They had played there about 1924, 1925, well, not this late in 25, in Detroit. They had moved back to Chicago, where they were playing, and there's some excellent piano accordion work there by a fellow, nobody knows his name today, but his name was Frank Papil, and you heard him very, very closely in that one, yes. Before that, well, a nice little number called That's How I Feel About You, Arnold Johnson's Hotel Paramount Orchestra. That's recorded October 5th of 1928. And this orchestra has got some great people in it. You heard from Mickey Bloom on trumpet. You heard from Paul Van Loan. Yes, Paul Van Loan is the trombone player. And there's some clarinet breaks in there by the wonderful Pete Pomiglio. It's a wonderful record there. That's How I Feel About You, Arnold Johnson and his Hotel Paramount Orchestra. Of paramount importance. Yes, indeed. Let's hear one here by Lopez. Lopez speaking.
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0: I diddle diddle, and the cat and the fiddle and the cow went out on a spree. Now how in the devil can the cat and the fiddle and the cow get along without me? Had a little quart, it's all gone now. I know where and here is how. Hi diddle diddle, now my quart's in the middle of the cat and the fiddle and the cow.
1: Oh, hi diddle diddle. And the cow.
2: Moo, moo.
1: Hi diddle diddle. And the cow.
2: Moo, moo.
0: When the clouds are gray and the sun don't shine, start to sing this little rhyme.
1: Hi diddle diddle. And the cow.
2: Moo, moo.

0: No, boss. No, boss.
1: How now, brown cow? Yes, hi diddle diddle. That's George Olsen and his music there. The vocal refrain, of course, is the vocal trio Bob Borgia, Fran Fry, and Bob Rice, recorded July 16th of 1926. Ironically, that song was written by Carlton Coon of the Coon Sanders Nighthawks. However, I don't have any evidence that Coon Sanders ever played it, so perhaps Carlton Coon just penned it off and Joe Sanders said, no, let's not do that one. They gave it to George Olsen at Victor, and that's a pretty popular record. It turns up quite a lot. It's a good one, too. It's also recorded by Charlie Strait's orchestra as well. Before that, the Song of the Wanderer. Where shall I go when I go? The Revelers, or the Singing Sophomores, as they were known on Brunswick Records. Vincent Lopez, Lopez speaking, and his Casa Lopez Orchestra from January 3rd of 1927. And in the orchestra, there's some pretty decent people here. You've got Bob Efros and Einar Swan on trumpet, Charlie Butterfield on trombone, Larry Abbott, George Napoleon and Billy Hamilton are the sax section. Xavier Cugat and Don Yates are the violins. Artie Schutt is on piano. Frank Reno on banjo. Joe Tardo playing the tuba break. And Willie Kessler on drums. It's a pretty darn good record. Vincent Lopez often announces Lopez speaking at the beginning of many of his records from this era, and he made records from the early 20s all the way up until almost 1950. A household name and quite a large

0: Those days from the 1920s and the music. Well, we certainly love it, and we certainly play a lot of it. And we got more of it, yes. And this particular assortment featured several dime store records. They're not always in the best of condition, but they always are very unique and very entertaining. And you can't go wrong with a good Lou Gold record, whether it's on Harmony or whether it's on any of the other labels. They're always pretty good. For those of you listening on Radio Angela, listen up. Behavior Night is now going to be alternate weeks. Yes, the first and third Tuesday of the month. We are producing programs that you will not hear on Radio Angela. So if you want to not miss an episode, be sure to tune in on Fridays to 7490, where you'll hear all of the episodes in order the way they should be. Yes. Well, we got to make way for some stuff coming up next on the radio and everywhere else. Behavior Night is a production of Sugar River Foundation Incorporated. Executive producer is J.S. Landry. Yours truly, Sir Jack Scratchy, actively working on the next program. And so we'll see you next week.
1: Yes, sir.
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and the Boys of Jets. And Are You Gonna Be My Girl to kick off your weekends? Good morning to you, or good evening to you, wherever you're listening, whenever you're listening. And we do thank you very much for listening. My name is Jason Hill, and this is a show I've put together called Rock Wave to help keep modern rock and mainstream rock radio alive. Why? Because, well, it just seems like everywhere you go these days, rock stations are dying. You know what I'm talking about. The good ones. You remember when WBCN went off the air? You remember when K-Rock went top 40? Ah, I miss the days of rock. So Rockwave is on the air to sort of commemorate those stations and keep the rock alive. Well, without further ado, we'll get right into it. Here are the Bad Wolves and a remake of Zombie by the Cranberries on Rockwave.

going back to 1990 on that one. AC/DC and Money Talks. That's from their album, The Razor's Edge. Jade Bird on before that, and I Get No Joy. She's a young artist, and by the way, she's a big fan of Alanis Morissette. Yeah, that's right. It's always kind of cool to see the younger generation getting into the music of Generation X. I think that's really cool. It's good for you, Jade Bird, and keep up the good work. The Bad Wolves in that set as well, and Zombie. Of course, that was originally done by the Cranberries, and sadly, the lead singer of the Cranberries passed away on January 15th of 2018. Her name was Dolores O'Riordan. May she rest in peace, but the music of the Cranberries definitely carries on. They were one of my favorite 90s bands. All right, well, speaking of one of my favorite bands, here's Def Leppard. This is called Rocket, and see if you can figure out what this lyric at the very beginning of the song is.

from Anaheim, California. They formed back in 1995. That is Buck Cherry and Lit Up. And that song got released right around my college days, so it was a fun song to rock out to in our dorm rooms, that's for sure. The Congos on before that and Pay for the Weekend. I think I know what they're talking about. I really do. And Def Leppard in that set as well, and Rocket. Well, earlier in the show, I asked if you knew what the front lyric of the song Rocket by Def Leppard was. And if you've always wondered what they're saying, well, I'll tell you right now. It's actually a lyric of another song that is played backwards. Well, if you're familiar with the Hysteria album by Def Leppard, you'll know that there's a song on there called Gods of War. So if you flip that front lyric around at the beginning of the song Rocket, it actually says, "We're fighting with the gods of war." And now you know. Well, now I'm totally in the mood for some 80s rock, so here's GNR and Mr. Brownstone on Rockwave.

0: They're from Ajax, Ontario, Canada. That is Sum 41 and their song In Too Deep. And here's something I didn't know about Sum 41. Their original name was Casper.
1: Yeah.
0: Casper. As in, like, you know, the friendly ghost. But nope, they changed their name to Sum 41. So if you want to name your band Casper, there you go. Skid Row on before Sum 41 and 18 in Life, a song about a guy named Ricky. And Guns N' Roses in that set as well. From one of the best rock albums of all time, Appetite for Destruction, I played Mr. Brownstone. But we'll take a moment here to say, please give us a like on our Facebook page, Rockwave on Facebook. You can send us a request there if you'd like as well. If you happen to be listening on shortwave this weekend, please let us know where you're listening from and how the signal's coming in. We'd love to hear from you. Rockwave on Facebook. All right, back to the music. I'm going to push play now. Here's Aerosmith.

That is Firehouse, and they formed originally in Richmond, Virginia, before moving to Charlotte, North Carolina, and they were signed to Epic Records back in 1989. That's their song, Don't Treat Me Bad. Definitely brings me back to middle school on that one. Default on before that and Wasting My Time. And we played Aerosmith in that set as well. Of course, Steven Tyler on lead vocals for Aerosmith. I played Just Push Play. Well, we've come to the end of another Rock Wave show. Thank you for listening this weekend and every weekend on great radio stations like 98.3 The Fox, serving Northern Maine and Western New Brunswick. 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Rockwave is a show I put together to commemorate radio stations that play rock and roll music. Have yourself a great weekend. You certainly deserve it. And remember, don't drink and drive. And while you're driving, put down that handheld device. It could save your life. We'll leave you with the 1975. If you're too shy, let me know. This is Rockwave. We'll talk to you next week.

0: home for good here on the planet WBCQ. Come home for good. Then come home for good. Wouldn't it be great if we get rid of Ivan for good?
1: Oh, shut the hell up!
0: How you doing, Ivan?
1: I'm terrible.
0: Ivan, you look terrible.
1: No, it's... Well, my head is lightheaded right now because if at this time of the year, when you got either an allergy or a cold, it hits you.
0: Oh.
1: It did hit me.
0: You mean to tell me I'm going to get sick now, Ivan?
1: No, it's just I'm lightheaded. I'm not comprehending today, so don't mind me. If I seem a little bit off, just forgive me.
0: I'm used to that, so there's no big deal.
1: Oh, shut up.
0: So
1: I want you to throw in a request automatically right here, number 15 on the cutoff.
0: Okay, we'll play it in a couple of minutes, because I have one queued up.
1: Yeah.
0: All right, anyway, send us some email at alansane7415@aol.com. That's A-L-A-N-S-A-N-E 7415@aol.com. What, Ivan?
1: A lot of hits on the website lately.
0: We have almost 6,000 hits, Ivan.
1: We've got to thank all the listeners out there and keep your support, because we, you know, if it wasn't for you guys, we wouldn't have been on the air.
0: That's right. If it wasn't for you guys, I wouldn't have to put up with Ivan.
1: Oh, shut up! What was the good emails you've been getting lately?
0: One person emailed me about a week ago, and he tells me, is it true that Ivan really lives in a sewer? Because apparently he must have heard me talk about that.
1: Oh, please.
0: So I said, yeah.
1: You know? Well, everybody likes us. We're like a comedy team. We're like, how we say this, the Opie and Anthony of the airwaves, of the shortwave.
0: Instead of the Ivan and the Alan Sane show.
1: Oh, please.
0: Wait, someone's out there screaming.
1: Yeah, what the heck is going on out there?
2: Let me see. Hold on.
1: What is this, a riot?
0: Yeah, actually, there's like a big step in front of the studio here at BCQ.
1: Yeah, what about the scarecrow, by the way?
0: And it looked like it ran after you.
1: Shut up, all right? Do me a favor, you cow.
0: I'm a cow?
1: Yeah.
0: Okay, anyway, let's get back to more music here on the planet WBCQ. I'm Alan Sane here with Ivan Jeffries, and here we go.

0: you worldwide. Alan Sane with Ivan Jeffries.
1: Here on the Planet WBCQ, I'm Alan Sane.
2: Yeah, I know.
1: What the heck
2: wait
1: is...
2: Wait a minute. Don't you tell me that I haven't got the right to what?
1: Oh, Ivan's having to fight over the phone.
2: I got my lawyer on the line. Yeah.
1: Ivan, you can afford a lawyer?
2: Shyster. Listen to me. Listen to me good, okay? I told you. Look for it, you idiots. Goddamn cornball. I'll speak to you later.
1: Okay, anyway,
2: I've never hired no lawyers because they're a bunch of ripoff.
1: You can afford a lawyer, Ivan?
2: Yeah.
1: Really?
2: Of course.
1: No way. You can't afford a lawyer, Ivan.
2: Yeah, Dr. Cheatham. Mr. Cheatham, a doctor. I get with my doctor and the lawyer together. I don't know what the heck I'm doing.
1: You're screwed up, Ivan.
2: Yeah, thank you.
1: You're welcome. Yeah. Okay, anyway, I'm Alan Sane here with the one and only Ivan Jeffries, and you listen to the Planet WBCQ.
2: What else is going to happen to me?
1: I don't know. I think Ivan, I think Ivan is sick and he's not telling me. But if I get sick tomorrow, we know why. I'm going to come on the air purposely and do radio so I just rank out on you, Ivan.
2: Oh, shut up. One car pipe, you dummy.
1: So, Ivan, say hello to our audience out there. We're getting a lot of good responses.
2: Yes, definitely. Hello to all you worldwide fans out there. And putting out the music, as always. But we got a request coming up, too.
1: I got to play one more, and then
2: okay.
1: I can go to that. Yeah.
2: All right, so we'll segue into that one, that's for sure. But, everybody's been asking me, and also the online, about a QSL cards. You think you're going
1: to have to make some up. Yeah, we'll pitch a Vivian on it.
2: Oh, very funny. You gotta think of a psychedelic logo or something. Something that will have the attention of all the fans, you know?
1: Okay, we're gonna make one. Start sending them out.
2: Well, think of some genius logo that we could use, you know?
1: Well, that leaves you out.
2: How about a smiley face with cock eyes?
1: Okay, that's a good one. Okay, very good. Okay, anyway, let's get back to more music here on the Planet WBCQ. I'm Alan saying, hey, you want to check out our webpage? It's www. We're looking at Ivan.
2: Look at the Christmas CD. Oh. Sorry.
1: So, all right, let's get back to more music here on WBCQ.
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1: I'm going to play one of my favorite songs here. I like this one. It's Van Halen on the planet BCQ.

0: Lisa Q, Jamie's crying. Van Halen on the planet. Got a request going out to Ivan Jeffries up next. Even he's allowed to make requests.
1: Oh, shut up!
0: My request to Ivan Jeffries.

0: Yeah. By request to Ivan Jeffries.
1: Oh my God.
0: I don't know, that song does not fit the format. Here on the Planet WBCU.
2: Oh, a nice song, come on.
0: It was all right, you know.
2: Once in a blue moon, we break out of format for maybe one song. You know?
0: I wish you would break.
2: Oh, shut up!

0: 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You believe this radio station over here? Ah! This is WBCQ going worldwide, and we have to hear Ivor going, you know, blowing his nose all over the world over here. Send us an email at, what is it? AlanSane7415@AOL.com. Hey, can you even say hello to Ivan? Okay, that's not for sure that no one's going to go to
1: it. Oh, shut up, moron.
0: All right, we'll get back to more music because it's coming to the end of the show.
1: Yes.
0: I'm dreaming of Ivan leaving.
1: Shut up!
0: I'm Alan Sane here with Ivan Jeffries. It's Cliff Richard, dreaming on the planet BCQ.

0: Okay, you're on the Planet BCQ. Time to sign off. I'm Alan Sane here with Ivan. Whoa, Ivan, catch that cup over there, Ivan.
1: Oh.
0: Okay. Anyway, I'm Alan Sane here with Ivan Jeffries. Oh, end of the show, Ivan.
1: Got about a minute to kill, so.
0: About to kill you.
1: Shut up. Shut up, you. Moa Makamura.
0: What?
1: I don't know.
0: Okay, anyway, you can send us email at alansane7415@aol.com. Say a few words, last words, Ivan.
1: Well, we'll see you again next week, same time, same station here on the planet, WBCQ, Monticello, Maine. Until next week, sayonara, baby.

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4: 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And I'm here with Jack Hammer and Psychotic.

0: Jackhammer. Jackhammer's here, along with my big buddy, Psychotic. Psychotic, take over for a couple of seconds.
1: How you doing, people out there in Radio Land? This is Psychotic. And Al, I'd like to tell you that it's a pleasure to be on your radio station. I tell you, this is an honor. It really is. Let's give him a big round of applause, people. There we go.
0: There we go.
1: You hear that crowd of people back there? Well, anyway, folks, really, on a more serious note, going into this card play. So I'm going in there, and all of a sudden, as I'm looking through the store, through the racks for these cards, I noticed that there's a lady there. She's kind of like looking over my shoulder. And I said to her, I'm sorry, but do I know you? And she said, no, I'm sorry that I was staring. And I asked, I said, well, why are you staring? And she said, well, you know what? You look so much like my son. I said, really? How old is your son? Well, he would have been 28, but he passed away. I felt like a real heel. I didn't know. I told her, I said, I'm sorry. What is it I can do for you? She says, you know what? It would really mean a lot to me if you can call me Mom. I thought the lady was a little wacko, but I said, you know what? She lost her son. I'll call her Mom. So I says, no problem, Mom. We had a nice little conversation, about 2 or 3 minutes. So then she goes, okay, well, I got to go now. She goes to the store, to the front of the register, I mean. And she looks at me and she says, bye, Joe. Because Joe is the name I gave her. I don't want to tell her my name is Cy. And then all of a sudden, I said, bye, Mom. I go to the store to go pay for the card, which was only $1.99. The guy tells me it's $39.50. I said, $39.50? He says, yeah, your mom said you'll pay for the rest of it. Well, I tell you, I ran out there. I caught the lady. I started beating her down. I pulled her leg, just like I'm pulling yours leg out there in Radio Land. I tell you, I'm a psychotic guy. That's why they call me Psychotic. You got it? That's why my name is Psychotic. Well, I'm going to give you back to Al because he is the man. Here you go, Al.
0: Okay, there you go. Thank you, Cy. Anyway, I'm Alan Sane here with Psychotic and Jack Hammer. Okay, we're going to be taking calls on the air very shortly, so we're going to be stay tuning for that. I'm Alan Sane, the one and only here with Psychotic. 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
1: Well, Psychotic can. You know, I have a friend of mine who had a great time last night with this girl. I mean, and he wants to dedicate a song to her. Jackie, if you're out there, this song is from Roger. It's You Shook Me All Night Long by AC/DC from WBCQ 7.415.

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2: All right, there you go. 7.415 WBCQ, Monticello, Maine, USA. I'm Alan Sane here with Jack Hammer and Psychotic.
3: Let's take some callers.
2: You want to take some calls?
3: I want to take some calls.
2: Okay, Psychotic wants to take some calls live. How do we do this now? Let me see. You got to excuse me, everybody, because I am new at this equipment. We're going to take a call live on WBCQ, and let's try this out. Hello, you're live on the air.
4: Hello, how you doing? What's up?
2: Hey, who's this?
4: It's the Cushman from Iowa.
3: What the hell's a Cushman?
4: I don't know. I'm just the Cushman.
3: Where you from, Cushman?
4: I'm from Iowa.
3: And what can we do for you, Kush, man?
4: I want to make a request, man.
2: Okay, man. What do you want, Kush?
4: Let's say I want Monkberry Moon Delight by Paul McCartney.
3: All right, a Paul McCartney song.
2: Yeah.
3: What made you pick that song?
4: I don't know. Some guy told me to do it. I don't know who.
3: Well, there you go. That's a good idea, Cushman from Iowa. Well, you have a good one, and we're going to play this song for you.
4: All right, thanks.
3: All right, you take care of yourself. Right,
2: take care, Cush.
3: Goodbye.
2: Take care. Bye-bye. Request to the Cushman.

0: 7.415 Radio New York International. Alan Sane here with Psychotic and Jack Hammer.
1: Oh, come on, Jack. Stop coughing in our face. You're going to get us sick. You know, if Al gets sick, he won't come in for about 2 weeks. I tell you, this guy, he's got no respect. No respect. You know what I think we should do? I think we should go and throw him out the window. You ready to throw him out the window?
0: Are you ready, Psychotic?
1: Here he goes, out the window.
0: Jack Hammer, two.
1: There he goes, all the way. Oh, man.
0: Oh, man.
1: He just, unfortunately, Jack is not going to be able to finish the segment with us because he's in the hospital now. He's got a severe case of concrete poisoning. Oh, yeah, he does. And there goes the ambulance. Well, it's a good ambulance, too, so I guess they'll take best care of him. But anyway, you know, during the Paul McCartney song, we were talking about Sony, that they came out with this camera. Tell us a little about it, Al.
0: Okay, Psychotic, let me tell you what happened. Sony came out with a camera with a feature called night vision. It was the first camera ever made where you can film in total darkness. So they built the camera, they designed it.
2: Like an infrared type of thing?
0: Yeah, it's infrared, which means you can have all the lights shut and it'll film, it has nothing to do with light.
2: Wow, that's cool.
0: Basically. But when they designed the camera, there was a flaw. They made a mistake. And basically, by using a lens, a special kind of a lens filter, you can actually see through clothing.
1: No way!
0: Yeah!
1: Wow, that's great! Where can I get one of these cameras?
0: Psychotic is going psychotic over here. Oh my God, you gotta be here in the studio.
1: I tell you though, that would be great. But where can you get something like this?
0: Well, first of all, unfortunately, it's not made anymore. What? But what you could do, well, they had to stop making it within a week or so of after they did production on the camera. Mm-hmm. After a week, they had to stop making it, but there are still cameras out there.
2: You know why I got my pen and paper?
0: Okay.
2: Sony, what model?
0: Okay, the Sony CCD. Mm-hmm.
2: TRV-65. I tell you, man, I'm gonna go and buy myself one if I can. You know what? For a camera like that, money's no object.
0: Of course. Seriously,
2: money is no object. Tell me the truth, Al. Do you have one of those cameras?
0: Not yet.
2: You don't have one of those cameras?
0: No.
2: Why not? Oh, man, I can't. I know you got one.
0: I wouldn't have one.
2: Lend it to me. Come on, lend it to me.
0: Pal. Okay. For the right price.
2: I told you he's got it for the right price. You see what I'm trying to say? Some pal, I come in here, I'm doing him a favor, and what's he do? He wants to charge me for a camera that he's got. It probably costs him nothing because he gets all these, you know, these gifts from all these people. Anyway, you know what? The hell with you.
1: You're driving me crazy. I feel like throwing you out the window like I threw Jack out the window, but you know what? Then I wouldn't have a co-host to finish the show. Well, we're going to play a song for you from Elton John. It's called The Bitch Is Back on the WBCQ 7.4. 415.

0: WBCQ 7.415 on the Alan Saint Show. That is Elton John. The bitch is back. Okay, 7.415, the VCQ, Analyst Ain't, Jack Hammer, and Psychotic.
1: You know, I have a funny story. A friend of mine, his father didn't speak a spit of English, and he went to one of these schools to learn how to speak English. And when he was there, the teacher was trying to teach him how to understand the concepts of the color green, pink, and yellow. He was telling them, you know, I want you to understand the concepts of green, pink, and yellow, but my friend's father couldn't get it. So the teacher told him, you know what, I want you to go home over the weekend. I want you to study the concepts of green, pink, and yellow, and when you come back on Monday, I'll quiz you on it. So Juan said, sure, why not? So he went home the next day. He's studying. The following day, he's studying. Monday, he comes back to school. The teacher says, okay, let's see what you've learned. Tell me, Juan, did you grasp the concept of green, pink, and yellow? So he goes, you know what? As a matter of fact, I did. The other day, my phone go green, green. I pink it up, and I say yellow. That's why they call me. Hey, Jack, how'd you get back here? Jack, get back here.
2: Oh, I thought we were strong.
1: Weren't you in the hospital for concrete poisoning?
2: No, I'm very strong. I walked out, and they were really amazed how I actually survived.
1: Yeah, you know what it is?
2: I gave him a bad joke, and he threw me out.
1: That's what it is, exactly. It wasn't a matter of survival for him. It was a matter of survival for the hospital, because they couldn't take him for another minute. But anyway, you know what? We're going to play a song for you from Joe LaPorta. The name of the song is You Are The One. It's he's an up-and-coming artist. He's really good, and hope you guys enjoy him. We're promoting him on WBCQ 7.415.

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1: 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We got a request going to JL up next.

0: Alan Sane is just psychotic.
1: Oh, no, that would be me, wouldn't it? I'm psychotic. Yes, I am. But
2: you're a psycho.
1: Am I? I'm a psycho. No, I'm not a psycho. My name is Cy, pal. Psychotic. Get it straight,
2: you
1: pal.
2: Straight.
1: Okay? Hey, Jack, what are you doing back there? Jack, stop. Jack, stop. Hey, listen. You know, Jack, this is a rated PG studio, right, pal? Hey, don't do any. Get him. We're going to have to throw him out the window now. You know
2: what? NC-17, you mean?
1: What are you doing? Correcting me? NC-17? Oh, no. What's going on? Cy, what are you doing, Cy? You're throwing Jack Hammer out the window again. I don't believe it. That is the second time he's gone. That's it.
3: I just can't take him anymore. He's correcting me on the air. I mean, he's trying to make me look stupid in front of millions of listeners.
1: Well, maybe hundreds of listeners. I don't know. You know what? Why don't we take a call from one of our callers? Let's see. Who's on the phone now?
2: Well, hold on. Not yet. Fine.
1: But, come on. Kewson. Who's on the phone? Hello.
4: Hello. This is John from Boise, Idaho.
3: John from Boise, Idaho. What are you doing, John?
4: Yes, potato country.
3: Oh, the potato country. That's great. What do you do, John?
4: Well, I have some unfortunate misdealings. I just lost my job.
3: You lost your job? Why'd you lose your job?
4: Well, I used to work in an Idaho pizzeria, which goes to show you it don't taste too good out in Idaho.
3: Really? That's a mess. What did you do about it?
4: Cardboard.
3: But what'd you do about it?
4: Well, my boss fired me. I got pissed off, and I did something that wasn't nice of me to do.
3: What did you do? What did you do? Come on, tell us. What did you do?
4: Well, I bought a couple matches and I wanted to add a song to them.
3: Oh, come on! What did you? You didn't burn the store down, did you?
4: Well, I'm not gonna.
3: I can't believe this. We have John the arsonist on the line. He burnt his business. He burnt. You know what, John? I don't talk to arsonists, but you know what? I'm gonna play a song for you and your boss. All right, pal? Here you go. This song is for you. Take care.
4: Okay, thank you.

0: Okay, good.
1: All right, we had a little feedback there, but that's okay. WBCQ 7.415, and that was Disco Inferno by the Tramps for, what was his name, John from Boise, Idaho, the Potato Country? I'll tell you, what a psychotic, huh? Sick call is right. He went and burnt his boss's store down. I tell you, sometimes I wish I had caller ID so I could call these people back and maybe let them know, give them a piece of my mind, basically. But anyway, there was this priest. He was actually a preacher, and what he was doing was he was on top of his chapel, and there was this big flood, and the flood was halfway up to the chapel, and a boat passes by and goes, "Preacher, climb aboard, I'll bring you to safety." The preacher says, "No, Jesus, my Savior, shall save me." So another hour passed by, another boat came by, the water's up to his knees. The boat says, "Come on, jump aboard, I'll bring you to safety." Again, the preacher says, "No, Jesus, my Savior, shall save me." Well, another hour passes by, water's up to his neck. A helicopter comes, drops down the ladder, and goes, "Climb aboard, I'll bring you to safety." The preacher again says, "No, Jesus, my Savior, shall save me." Another hour passes by, water goes over his head. Unfortunately, the preacher drowns and dies. On the way to heaven, he sees Jesus. He goes, "Hey, Jesus, I'm your faithful servant for all these years. How come you didn't help me?" "I sent two boats and a helicopter. What more do you want?" I know. That's why they call me Psycho.

0: that.
1: And I fought David. He had a hit for like only 3 weeks here in the U.S., right?
2: Yeah, he's originally from Europe.
1: Europe?
2: Yeah, he's French. He's a French guy. He had a hit in 1983 here in the U.S. for about 3 weeks. After that, he was never heard from since.
1: Words. He's got a lot of songs here. I see he's got a song.
2: A lot of good songs.
1: Someone to Love, Take Me Back. I tell you, this looks like a great CD. I like that song. That was a good song.
2: Thank you.
1: That's a song that somebody...
2: It's an Alan Sain choice.
1: That's an Alan Sain choice.
2: There you go.
1: I tell you. Jack, what are you doing back? We threw you out the window two times and you're back again.
3: I returned from the grave.
1: Oh, he's returned from... You know what? It's like the sequels. You ever see a Return of the Living Dead and then Night of the Living Dead? And now it's this return of the Living Dead. Oh, man, this guy's unbelievable. I knew this one guy. He was a good friend of mine. He had to get this concrete job done for one of his friends. And actually, it was a boss of his. And so he went and got some estimates. He got an estimate from this Polish guy, and the Polish guy tells him, I'll do it for $600. So he says, how do you figure $600? He goes, you know, you figure $200 for labor, $200 for material, and $200 for profit. He goes, all right, that's pretty good. I'll let you know. So he calls this Jewish guy. The Jewish guy comes and says, you know what, I'll do it for $900. So the guy says, $900? How do you figure? He says, well, $300 for material, $300 for labor, and $300 for profit. He says, all right. So finally he goes and calls this Italian guy. So the Italian guy says, I'll do it for $2,600. So the guy looks at him and goes, are you crazy? $2,600? How do you figure? He says, you know what? $1,000 for me, $1,000 for you. $600, we'll have the Polish guy do it. You know, what are you doing there?
2: I'm trying to fix a radio.
1: A radio? You're trying to fix a radio. You're not a radio technician. You're a radio broadcaster.
2: I know.
1: Where's Jack Hammer anyway? With my beer.
2: Here he is.
1: He gives me my beer. Come on, Jack. This thing is warm. What are you? What is this, cow urine here? He's giving me warm beer. You know what?
2: Sorry.
1: Yeah. You know what? I'll tell you. I'll make you sorry. How about we throw him out the window again?
2: For the third time?
1: Yeah, for the third time. You know what? This is for the third and final time. You know what? We're going to throw him. I know, this is a violent show. Can you imagine that? This is not a good...
2: His boss will like that.
1: Oh, really? His boss will like that. You know what I mean? Especially since his boss is us. We're the ones that pay him. We would like that because we'd save the money, you know, in our own pocket. But anyway, you know, we're going to play a song for you and we're going to throw Jack Hammer right out the window. But anyway, you know what? It looks like it's about time that we're going to have to go now. It's about that time. And Al, it's been a pleasure being on the show with you, and hopefully I can be on your show. This is Psychotic saying goodbye. And Jack Hammer, wherever you are, there he is again. You know what? We're sick of, you know, we never threw him out the window.
2: That's right. Next show.
1: You know, we'll throw him out the next show. So stay. Make sure you tune in on the WBCQ, the Alan Sain Show.
2: That's it. Thank you very much, Psychotic. Thank you, Jack Hammer. This is Alan Sain. Till next time. Bye-bye.

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5: 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Stories of mysteries, of curiosities, of oddities. Join Kat and Jethro Gilligan Toth for the strange, the bizarre, the unexpected, as they lift the lid and cautiously peer inside the Box of Oddities.
3: This show might be a little bit disjointed because neither Kat nor I have slept very well the last couple of nights. There's been, insomnia. I hate it.
2: It's terrible.
3: Two nights ago, I couldn't sleep, and I decided to do what I always do when I have trouble sleeping, and that's go into the kitchen and eat an entire pie. And so I'm out there, and Kat comes out to go to the bathroom, and she just kind of, usually she, you know, acknowledges me, hey, how's it going? Eating another pie, I see. But she just goes into the bathroom, comes out, and goes back into the bedroom. I'm like, okay, well, fine, whatever. So I finish my pie, and I go back into the bedroom, and the door's locked. You locked me out of the bedroom.
2: I did.

0: and I'm trying to pick the lock with a paperclip. At this point, Kat opens the door and she's holding a knife in her hand.
1: You are grossly mis...
0: It was a bread knife.
1: Representing what happened
0: she
1: here.
0: She keeps it on her bedside table.
1: All right, so I got up to pee. I came back to bed. I laid down, and I thought I heard something from out in the living room. Now, I'm 100% always concerned that someone's breaking into our house.
0: Always.
1: And I'm ready for it.
0: You didn't even recognize that I wasn't in bed.
1: I did not. No, I did not acknowledge. I didn't recognize that in any way. I was, So I started to fall back asleep, and then I heard the faintest knocking. I thought, is that real?
0: I should have just scraped my nails on the door.
1: Oh, stop. And then I heard someone fucking with the doorknob. And so I was like, oh, shit, I got to protect my family. So I hopped out of bed, and I ran around the bed, and I got to the door, and I whipped it open and stuck my head out. Just at the moment, I went, wait, is JG not in bed?
0: Yeah.
1: Why would a robber knock on the door?
0: Yeah, that doesn't make
1: like,
0: any sense.
1: All of it made sense all at the same time. Mm-hmm. And you were like, you locked me out. And I was on the verge of tears. My adrenaline was so high.
0: And I gave Kat a big hug, and I could feel her heart beating about 100 beats a minute. And as I hugged her, I got pie all over her. And
1: that part's not true.
0: Anyway.
1: She protect. She attack.
0: She do.
1: She don't realize her husband's not in bed.
0: What you got for me?
1: Oh, it's 2017, and a team of PhD students discovered an ancient village that dates back to before the era of the pyramids. The team discovered this village, and within it, ancient fish hooks and spears, as well as tools for making fire. However, they really hit the jackpot when they found an ancient cooking hearth from which they were able to obtain flakes of charcoal burnt by prehistoric Canadians.
0: Oh, wow. Tell me more.
1: So this ancient village was discovered when researchers were searching the Triquet Islands, an island located about 300 miles north of Victoria, British Columbia. So this team of students from the University of Victoria's Archaeology Department are studying what they found at this site. And it is believed to be the oldest settlement in North America. Using carbon dating on the charcoal flakes, the researchers were able to determine that the settlement dates back 14,000 years.
0: Shut up.
1: 14,000 years. That's Ice Age, bitch.
0: Yeah, that was 2,000 years before Atlantis sunk.
1: Oh, Jesus. So an ancient archaeological find on this island is not only amazing just for history's sake, but it also adds credence to the oral histories of the Hiltzik Nation. So these are original peoples. Their oral history talks of a strip of land just in this area where the excavation took place. It was a place that, according to this history, never froze during the Ice Age. And it was where the people from surrounding areas came to seek refuge, to flock to for their survival. This is according to CBC.ca.
0: It's amazing to me that there is a part of Canada that's never frozen.
1: Like, for real. Just on a regular day, let alone the Ice Age. Mm. The finding has broader implications for human history. So, as I said, it's amazing that this group of people who've had this legend, this oral history, supported now by this science, but also the early North Americans, they now believe, may have traveled the coast. So one theory of how humans entered the Americas is that they came over from Asia on an Alaskan land bridge through an ice-free corridor east of the Rockies and made their way through what is now Eastern and Central Canada.
0: Across the Bering Straits.
1: That's right. The alternative theory.
0: UFOs?
1: No. Now supported by this data, as well as evidence that has come from stone tools and other carbon dating, is that people were traveling by boat, moving along the coast rather than coming across. So from this site, it's apparent that they were rather adept at hunting sea mammals, and that may be because they were boaty types. Alicia Gavin.

0: who is a PhD student at the University of Victoria and a researcher, said in an interview with CBC that the ancient settlement on Triquet Island really adds additional evidence to this theory. Archaeologists had long thought that the coast would have been completely uninhabitable and impassable, when that is clearly now not the case.
1: That's fascinating.
0: It really is. I found a couple of really interesting articles about it in SmithsonianMag.com, in AllThat'sInteresting.com, and, as I said, CBC.ca. And all of them interview this team of researchers, which was led by a University of Victoria student. And she's the one who discovered this incredible place that is opening up doors to understanding our history like maybe nothing else has. And it's so important for the original peoples of that area when they are looking to obtain protections for certain lands. They now have something so much more than just this is our oral history. This is science that shows that this is something that is part of our history and it needs to be protected. And it's a wonderful thing that they have now available to them because of this stone hearth and fishing equipment.
1: That's crazy.
0: Yeah.
1: 14,000 years ago.
0: Alicia Gavereau, she said, I remember when we got the dates back and we just sat back and we said, holy moly, this is old.
1: That's adorable.
0: It's just the sweetest thing.
1: I've always been fascinated with the idea that we migrated from Asia over the land bridge into North America. And wondering how far back that went. I just read an article about a particular group of First Nation peoples who live in the British Columbia area. And they were almost wiped out in the 19th century. But now they've kind of come back to the point where I think there's maybe like 800 or 900 people from this particular group left. And what makes this unusual is they claim to have been in that area for thousands and thousands of years. And they have, in their DNA, there is something in the genetic profile that causes, that makes them more susceptible to a very rare disease. Almost nobody has this particular disease. And I can't remember, I don't have it right in front of me. But they have found that this particular disease was prevalent in the 13th and 14th dynasty of ancient Egypt. This is the only place that they have seen this type of disease to this level, as many cases as they have found. It was very common amongst the pharaoh's family in the 13th and 14th dynasty. Then there's very little trace of it anywhere until it shows up in British Columbia.
0: That's amazing. Well, yeah, I mean, it makes a lot of sense. And I think, you know, on our like dumb human brain level, we want answers. And sometimes we put things together that seems to make sense, but when we get new evidence, we have to move forward. And it shows that recent studies show that because of the time frame that we thought that people moved across that land bridge that connected modern day Siberia to Alaska, there weren't the resources there that would have needed to have been there to support life. So it makes sense now that maybe they tootled on across the ocean from Egypt? Like, what?
1: Yeah, it's really strange. And to add to that, not only do they have a similar genetic profile, but their myths and stories are similar.
0: Oh.
1: And they even use similar words. The language that these people spoke was almost wiped out because of 19th century bullshit.
0: Sure.
1: But there's been a real effort to preserve it, and some of the words are very, very similar to words that were used in the 13th and 14th dynasty in Egypt.
0: That is fascinating.
1: Yeah.
0: I'd like to learn more about that. I mean, this was just a story about neat old stuff, but I mean, that's
1: pretty cool.
0: That is very cool. Yeah. And the idea that every single thing that has ever happened ever is connected somehow.
1: Somehow.
0: It's really interesting to kind of pan back and go like, oh, well, maybe, you know. And there are a lot of maybes still, of course, but that's really interesting.
2: And now, that thing in the middle.
1: Here's a list of unusual medication side effects. Mirapex. It's a drug for Parkinson's disease, but it can cause restless leg syndrome and an unusual urge to gamble.
0: Oh, wow.
1: Weird.
0: That is weird. This is one that I've heard of before. Number four, Chantix. It's one of the most popular medications used to stop smoking, but one of the weirdest side effects is that it can turn your dreams into nightmares.
1: Ambien has been known to cause severe sleepwalking.
0: Number two, Crestor. It is a popular cholesterol medication, and it does lower the risk of stroke and heart attack while potentially making you more confused and forgetful, also ratcheting up female aggression.
1: Wow.
0: Oh.
1: And number one, Propecia. That's, of course, for male pattern baldness. It can also cause abnormal ejaculation. What does that mean exactly? Like spiders? Or I'm not sure.
0: Oh.
2: The Box of Oddities with Kat and Jethro Gilligan Toth.
0: So we talked the other day about our engagement and how it was lovely and beautiful. And I did end up posting some photos on Instagram. So you get to be a part of the action there. Oh. After we talked about that, we got a message from Matt Van Hosen. He wrote, "Hey guys, I just listened to your shipping container marriage proposal episode. I loved it. I thought I'd pass along my nautical engagement story as well. Not long ago, I proposed to my lovely fiance aboard the haunted Queen Mary in Long Beach, California. No ghostly sightings for us, but it was a magical evening that featured a personal tour from the ship's Commodore, followed by an intimate private performance from the world's number one David Bowie tribute artist. It was truly a unique and wonderful night that culminated with the future missus saying yes as I got down on one knee in the Queen's Salon ballroom and popped the question." Aww. I am so jealous. I wrote back immediately and I was like, "This is a wonderful story. Can we share it? I absolutely want to shame JG for not proposing to me on a haunted ship."
1: Thank you for that, Matt. Yeah, you were showing me that and I was looking at it, did a little stalking myself, and Matt's won a couple of Emmys and has worked with projects that have been on Comedy Central.
0: Yeah, and TBS Network, producer, director, kind of cool.
1: That's kind of cool.
0: Yeah.
1: Thanks, Matt. All right, I got this information from CNN, The Sun, and News 9, Oklahoma City.
0: Okay.
1: On April 8th, 1969, a guy named John Alva Porter, who was 69 at the time, he was traveling in a green Chevy with a sibling, Arlie Porter, and a friend, Nora Marie Duncan, who was 58. They all went missing. They just disappeared.
0: Oh.
1: Porter's granddaughter, Debbie McManaman, said in 2013, "It's been so long, 44 years. There are a lot of things we can't answer because we just don't know. His bank account was left untouched. His house was locked up. His utilities were on. He just appeared to walk away." So even though John Porter was 69 years old, he was a pretty tough guy. In fact, he used to ride bulls and take part in a Wild West show. He was like a rodeo guy.
0: That's fun.
1: So decades passed with no word of what happened to John and his passengers.
0: Until?
1: Well, I'm getting there.
0: Yeah!
1: In a seemingly unrelated case, just 1 year later, in the same area, three teenagers, Jimmy Allen Williams, who was 16, Leah Gail Johnson, who was 18, and Thomas Michael Rios, 18, went missing the night of November 20th, 1970. They went for a ride around Sayre, Oklahoma, in Williams' blue Camaro. According to the DOE Network, which is a volunteer organization that helps law enforcement in solving cold cases.
0: Okay.
1: Only 6 days before they went missing, Jimmy bought this used Camaro. It was a 69 Camaro.
0: It's pretty rad.
1: Pretty slick car. Williams was supposed to go to a football game in Elk City, and the three teens never showed up at the football game, nor did they ever return home. The car was not found. Three or four sheriffs have tried to solve the 1970 disappearance of the teens with no clues. There were just no leads, no clues. So it just turned into a cold case. Now, Jimmy Williams had worked at a mom-and-pop grocery store. Everyone expected him to return to work the next day.
0: Right.
1: But he never did. Police Chief Ronnie Harold told CNN, local residents have been making up their own theories for years about what happened to these teens. And also what happened to John Porter and his passengers. The theories go from A to Z, he said. Literally, most people think they ran into bad guys. Maybe somebody apprehended them. Maybe they were robbed. Maybe they were kidnapped. For decades, nobody knew. Then one morning in September of 2013, the Highway Patrol was conducting exercises with new sonar equipment on an Oklahoma lake. What the Highway Patrol found from their boat was macabre, to say the least. They found a car. And then, equally surprising, they found another car right next to it. Rusted and caked with mud, a 1952 Chevrolet and a 1969 Chevy Camaro. Daryl Splon, who was a diver with the Oklahoma Highway Patrol, was sent down after the sonar had located the corroding vehicles. They were sitting right next to each other in 12 feet of water, about 50 feet from the marina. Visibility in the water was almost nil.
0: Okay.
1: And of course, they had no idea how the vehicles got there. They had no idea what it was all about. At first, they thought they were stolen vehicles that had been abandoned and then dumped in the water.
0: And they were just sitting next to each other, submerged?
1: Yes.
0: Were there bodies inside?
1: He said, it really didn't cross my mind as to a body being in there. But he dove down and he opened up the door and he reached in and he found a shoe. And he just thought it was a shoe. But when they brought the cars ashore, it was determined that there were a total of 6 bodies inside both cars, 3 in each car.
0: That's so strange.
1: The cars had been submerged for all these decades. One car was facing forward, one car was facing backward. They were just feet apart.
0: Both upright.
1: Both upright. So the dive team goes back into the water and they start combing and scouring the bottom of the lake. They found a skull and a femur, and some smaller bones during the initial search. After the searches, the vehicles were towed away. Now, this was in a place called Foss Lake. In Foss Lake, the level of the water was down dramatically that summer because, if you recall, back in 2013, there was a drought.
0: I do not recall that, but that's fine.
1: So in 2014, the bodies were positively ID'd. The human remains found in the Camaro matched the general description of the 3 teenagers. The other remains matched the genders and ages of the 3 passengers in the green Chevrolet who went missing in 1969, according to the medical examiner. DNA tests proved beyond a shadow of a doubt
0: that they were who they thought they were.
1: Now, Jimmy Williams' brother, Gary, was 12 years old when his brother disappeared. The investigation revealed that the windows in both cars were rolled up, except on the Camaro's driver's side, which was rolled down about 4 inches. There was a lot of damage to the undercarriage of the Camaro. And so the police believe that it crashed into the water,
0: okay,
1: that maybe they drove it off the end of the marina. He said, you had 3 young kids in a muscle car. Alcohol was in the vehicle, probably just ran off the road and drowned. But Gary Williams isn't convinced his brother simply drove into the lake. He said, I don't think it was an accident. Jimmy is not going to sit there in a driver's seat and accept death by drowning without trying to kick a window out. Williams believes his brother's car may have rolled into the lake backwards, with the car in neutral.
0: Oh, implying that someone had pushed the car into the lake.
1: May have. All the damage to the vehicle, every bit of the damage can be attributed to a backward roll-in, he says. But there is some damage in the vehicle that can't be explained with forward impact. Jimmy would have had to turn completely around if you buy the forward impact theory.
0: Well, if someone was pushing a car backwards with their car, that would cause a frontal impact.
1: I didn't even think about that. That makes 100% sense. The trooper agreed that there's some things they just can't answer, but they say that there is no evidence of foul play. The facts are the facts. I can't change those. He said a lot of things there that we probably don't know because we didn't see it actually happen, but we have to look and see what is most probable. As for the green Chevy with the Porter party in it, the driver's side door was open in the old Chevy, which was a mystery in itself, according to the trooper. A whole lot of things there that we really are not able to determine. And like the Camaro, there was evidence of alcohol found inside the other Chevy, but there was no damage to that vehicle. We always felt like it was foul play, said Porter's granddaughter, that really hasn't been completely ruled out in our minds. So they really don't know. The best theory they think is, coincidentally, they both ended up in the lake by mistake. Maybe, you know, the kids had it. They were drinking. They backed the car into the marina. They backed in. It was left in neutral by mistake, and they rolled in and drifted down and couldn't get out. The Porter thing may have been, it appears as though they just maybe drove off the end by mistake at night, didn't see the end of the pier.
0: I'm sorry, you brought this story to me with no answer?
1: The answer is we don't know. But at least the family got some closure, which is nice.
0: Absolutely. It's just closure with more questions. And I think that's really frustrating. I mean, it's frustrating for me.
1: I love your theory about the front impact, somebody pushing them in. But the medical examiner determined that they all died by drowning. That being said,
0: why are they not getting out of their cars if they're in the, like, what? How are six people, three in each vehicle, which is very weird on its own, parked next to each other, how are none of them getting out?
1: It was 12 feet of water. It wasn't like 80 feet down or something.
0: Right.
1: And it happened within a year.
0: Yeah.
1: Both of the disappearance happened within a 12-month period. So there's a lot of weird things going on there.
0: It's super weird.
1: For sure. And the fact that it sat there in 12 feet of water, 50 feet from the end of the pier, for decades, and nobody knew it was there is amazing.
0: My general theory with, like, all things is be curious, be nosy, assume someone's going to burn something down, take note.
1: I mean, we've told this story before where we drove by a local gas station and somebody was out there filling up a gas container. And your mind didn't think, well, probably they're going to mow their lawn. It went right to arson, and you memorized their license plate number.
0: Later on, you're going to want to have details about the things that you saw. So be curious, be nosy, take note.
1: Thanks for hanging out with us, you guys. We appreciate the time that you spend with us. And if you would, please, maybe leave us a positive review wherever you listen, iTunes or Spotify.
0: It doesn't have to be positive, but if it's not going to be positive, then why bother? Jerk.
1: If you want to be loved the most, then give us a positive review.
0: Ooh, love bribery.
1: That's right, a love bribe.
0: You know I'm just kidding.
1: I'm not. We'll see you next time, family.
0: Until then, keep flying that freak flag.
1: And fly it proudly, you beautiful freak.
2: 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True, that is two things. However, 'tis merely a 5-star rating and a positive review. 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
1: The Box of Oddities. Episode 232. The Patron Saint of Pigeon Fires.
3: What follows may not be suitable for all audiences. Listener discretion is advised.
2: Full of stories. Stories of mysteries. Of curiosities. Of oddities. Join Kat and Jethro Gilligan Toth for the strange, the bizarre, the unexpected, as they lift the lid and cautiously peer inside the Box of Oddities.
1: Last night was an exciting night. We got our new internet hooked up, and we have like a gigabit speed now. So it's wicked fast, bub.
0: Our TV even looks better.
1: It does.
0: It's amazing.
1: Yeah, streaming stuff. It looks, that's what high def looks like. And the guy who came to hook it up was such a nice guy, the cable guy. He had to make two or three trips because we needed special equipment that he didn't have. And it was a really hot day, and he was having all kinds of issues. And he said, I'm going to have to come back again with another modem. So he shows up, I don't know, maybe 2 hours later, comes in his own vehicle.
0: It's evening.
1: You and I are sitting on the deck having beers. I let him in, and he's following me up over the stairs, and I'm like, is this your last stop for the night? And he goes, yeah. Nice. It's awfully hot. Would you like a beer? And you said,
0: I said, sweetheart, don't offer him beer. He'll think we're swingers.
1: Suddenly the atmosphere changed. He said two words the entire rest of the evening that he was there hooking up the modem. Whereas before, he was chatty as can be. And then all of a sudden, he just very quietly hooked up the cable modem. And
0: I just stood real close to him while he was hooking stuff up. Like, oh, you're really good at that.
1: I love how you handle your fiber optics.
0: That's a thick cable.
1: We're not swingers.
0: I didn't say any of that.
1: Yeah.
0: I mean, I did say the thing about swingers. But.
1: Yeah. We're not swingers, but, no judging. It's just not our thing. Although we might have gotten a really good deal on a better package of...
0: Oh, he would have given it. No, I feel like it's not okay to offer alcohol to service workers.
1: Yeah, I don't know. It was hot. He was on his way home. I was just being cordial and apparently a little creepy. Sorry about that, cable guy. So you ready for my story?
0: Yes.
1: So what was there to do in the 16th century? Besides dodging human waste and slaughterhouse runoff that flowed freely in the open gutters along most major streets.
0: Badminton?
1: During this period, there were two very popular fads. There were crazes that became all the rage. One was mummy unwrapping parties.
0: Ew, what? That's...
1: Yeah.
0: What?
1: Well, rich people in Europe would buy mummies and then bring them into their parlors and invite people over for drinks, and then they would unwrap the mummy.
0: That is vile.
1: I wondered what became of the mummies afterwards.
0: Well, they probably ate them.
1: No, they did not eat them, but you're close. A lot of them were pounded into medicine. Mummies.
0: Yeah, I know. I did a topic on that, and they ate it.
1: We've done 11 bajillion topics. I can't remember where I left my cell phone.
0: Well, it just seems weird that you'd correct me when I just said the exact same thing. I'll just enjoy my tea.
1: So you got the mummy unwrapping parties, but the other big craze of the time was live theater, but a very different kind of theater than what we think of today.
0: Okay.
1: It was not uncommon for friends during the 16th century to have a couple of pints at the pub on a Friday night and then buy tickets to the latest performance at the local dissection theater.
0: Oh, yes. Okay.
1: Also called the anatomical theater.
0: It's basically like a morgue meets a fish tank.
1: That's a good comparison. Now, I'd heard of the term anatomical theater before, but never really thought of it as a true theater where people would go to the box office and buy tickets, maybe get some snacks before they headed into their seat.
0: Well, no.
1: But that's exactly what it was.
0: Is that why we still call it an operating theater?
1: Yes.
0: Because people used to buy tickets to go see it.
1: Yes.
0: What?
1: I know.
0: That's not real.
1: It was very similar to our experience today at a modern movie theater. The main difference would be instead of heading into the theater to watch the latest developments in the Marvel Universe, you'd take your seat and watch a dead guy get carved up.
0: Whoa.
1: Now, most of the time, those performing the dissections were doctors, or they called them anatomists, or at least med students.
0: Did they have, top leading anatomists?
1: Yes.
0: Who were, handsome?
1: Yes, yes, they did. So this was done in the name of science, because, the doctors are doing it, is done in the name of science.
0: Sure.
1: But pretty much anybody could get a ticket for the, quote, performance and watch it from the comfort of a box seat. Normally, upper society had first choice on the tickets, of course, but any leftover tickets could be bought by anyone. I wonder if they had, a secondary market like StubHub, where you could buy leftover
0: scalpers.
1: Yeah, people out on the street scalping tickets, which is an ironic term for that. Mm. According to Ranker, at first, temporary anatomy theaters would pop up. They'd be outdoors in a town square or in a lecture hall, even churches.
0: Oh, wow.
1: But by the second half of the century, major cities across Europe had built permanent anatomy theaters for public dissection. These theaters were very often according to Ranker, hauntingly beautiful. And much like an opera house, the Anatomy theaters typically had curved rows of seats, a steep rake, and a stage, just like theaters that were meant for dramatic productions. In fact, they were modeled after theaters designed for dramatic productions.
0: Wow.
1: The similarities between public dissections and the theater were not just limited to the physical space that both things took place in. Spectators, they would have to go, like I said, purchase tickets. You'd go to the box office, you'd buy your ticket. Then you'd go to the refreshment stand. Once inside, you were treated to musical performances while the dissections were underway.
0: Wow, was there like an in-house band?
1: Yes. Yeah, in fact, there's one recorded case of a dissection in Holland where they brought in flute players.
0: Oh, wow.
1: To entertain the audience while they were carving up a dead guy. Historian Giovanni Ferrari said, quote, like actors, all those who worked the stage, the medical theorists, the dissectors, had to show their faces to the audience and clearly display the actions that they performed. Just like theatergoers, the audience expected a show. So one of the very first dissection theaters was at the University of Padua in Italy. Now, this is an enormous theater. It's elliptically shaped with six tiers so that up to 300 people could easily view the dissection. There were 300 good seats. And over the door to the dissection theater, there's a Latin inscription that translates to, "This is a place where the dead are pleased to help the living."
0: That's nuts. Now, why was this not seen as disrespectful and terrible?
1: That's a great question.
0: Did those being dissected have to give their okay for it, or was it just general practice? So no one, I mean, was there any sort of rule? Would the wealthy have been dissected in public as well, or was it just like the street urchins? What I want to know about the parameters.
1: Yeah,
0: here.
1: No, I get that. The first thing I thought was how I would react at this type of an old timey event. Would I be repulsed at the to the point of sickness, or would I just sit there staring intently at the procedure while enjoying a box of Junior Mints? I don't know. Probably the latter. But
0: I don't know.
1: Why did people not feel guilty about that?
0: You see blood and you get a little woozy. Yeah. So I don't know if you'd be into it.
1: Here's what they did. They used criminals, mostly.
0: Oh, okay.
1: Okay.
0: So they don't have rights.
1: Well, no, they didn't have rights. And so the people performing the procedures didn't want the audience to focus on the dead man's identity. So corpses were those of criminals. They were anonymous so that the criminals' families wouldn't feel any added shame. They were also brought in from different towns so that no one would recognize the body.
0: So did you have to, like, have towns set up a trade, a corpse co-op?
1: To emphasize what was about to happen was okay and not immoral, anatomists would start the dissection by reading out a list of the body's crimes.
0: I would think that would humanize them even more, because then you know about what they were up to when they were upright and tootling around.
1: That's true. However, it's a lot harder to feel bad for a rapist or a murderer than just some random dude. If they knew that this person had committed these vile acts, it was much easier to separate or to have no empathy. Now, these public dissections were not a common event, and this was due to several reasons. It was difficult to find bodies for the public dissections.
0: Not enough criminals. Got it.
1: Right. Limited supply of cadavers from public executions. Very few people would willingly do this, you know, donate their body.
0: Really?
1: Yeah, very few people would do it. It was considered something you did to criminals.
0: Sure.
1: There might have been only like two public dissections in an entire year.
0: Oh, so it would have been something that you wanted to go to because you didn't know when you were going to be able to go next.
1: Right. It became, that helped add to the whole craze.
0: Got it.
1: In Holland, they would ring the church bells before a dissection, and lectures would come to a halt at the universities so that everyone could crowd around the corpse and watch. They were also limited mostly to the winter months for obvious reasons.
0: Sure, because of the stank.
1: Yeah, sometimes one body would be dissected over 15 days. It was a lengthy procedure.
0: Oh.
1: So, yeah, they'd get right down to it.
0: Oh, and I bet they could sell more tickets that way, too.
1: Sure.
0: So that makes a lot more sense.
1: I wonder if they have like a season pass.
0: Sorry.
1: For that.
0: We just got an email. Does Kat have ADHD?
1: That's a valid question. All right, focus.
0: I don't normally focus. Look at emails, but it just came.
1: Focus. Shh.
0: Okay.
1: Okay. All right.
0: Got it.
1: So public dissections, winter months mostly. In the warmer seasons, you know, it's harder to sell tickets for something like that.
0: Sure.
1: So in many ways, the scarcity of the public dissections added to the demand and fanned the flames of the events into a craze.
0: Makes sense.
1: In fact, in 1493, Italian physician Alessandro Benedetti wrote, in regards to the obsession with public dissections, he described how anatomy theaters needed guards to restrain the public even as it entered, as well as two stewards to collect the money from the viewers. High-ranking members of the town, of course, again, were invited to attend first. And if there was space, then other people could clamor for that seat. But they had to have, like, armed guards to hold...
0: Bouncers.
1: Bouncers, essentially. Benedetti also noted that, quote, seating must be allotted in order of rank. The front row seats, where audience members might get a chance to touch the body or assist the anatomist, were reserved for the town's elite.
0: Oh my God, did they call out members from the crowd? Would anyone else here like to cut open a liver?
1: They did.
0: No!
1: They did that. Yeah, I would imagine sitting in the front row would have been like an old Gallagher concert where they pass out plastic ponchos to cover you.
0: Except instead of watermelon, it's
1: a spleen.
0: Spleen.
1: No, oftentimes they would... They would call for volunteers from the audience, and somebody in the front row would come out, and they'd say, yeah, hold this skin up, you know?
0: Oh, no!
1: And that was a real honor.
0: Oh, sure.
1: To be asked to do that. So, of course, the best source of bodies for public dissection were the executed criminals, but the vast majority of dead criminals were, like, men in their 20s. And so it must have got, you know, like anatomy theater enthusiasts, they must have kind of lost interest after a while. Oh, man, it's another 24-year-old guy. It's always a 24-year-old guy.
0: You're at dinner parties talking about the showings that you've been to. And about 2 years ago, Henry and I were able to view the autopsy of a 47-year-old white woman. Oh!
1: That's not far from the truth. The most famous anatomist in the 16th century was Andreas Vesalius, and he prominently displayed the dissection of a woman on the cover of his book. He showed the woman's reproductive organs, putting the woman's secrets on display for men to see, because the audience was mostly men.
0: Sure, of course. And I bet that made this Antonio Banderas a very popular surgeon.
1: That's why he was probably the leading anatomist.
0: Got it.
1: Boobs. There's an image of him in his book. It's actually a beautiful painting done in that era of him peeling the skin off a cadaver, essentially degloving an entire arm.
0: Oh.
1: He called the skin, quote, the very fabric of the human body.
0: I suppose that's accurate.
1: Guillaume Rondelet founded the dissecting theater in Montpellier, France. For Rondelet, the goal of public dissections was to educate medical students on the human body, hopefully creating a healthier world.
0: Okay, that seems legit.
1: He was so committed to this goal that his infant son died, and he dissected his infant son in public.
0: Girl!
1: Obviously, children dissections were very, very rare.
0: That makes me very uncomfortable.
1: Now, here's a weird thing. You look at these 16th century images of dissection theaters and the medical procedures going on. They're often wood carvings, mm-hmm. or sometimes there'll be sketches or paintings or whatever. But what's interesting is there's something consistent throughout all of these pictures, and that's that every dissection depicted, usually standing close to the body, is a dog.
0: I knew you were going to say that. That's so weird.
1: Dogs are shown sitting at the feet of the corpse, sometimes restrained from running toward the body, even poised, ready to catch any squidlins that might fall from the table. They kept a dog there to keep the floor clean, essentially.
0: Oh, well, you don't want to slip.
1: No, you don't want to slip.
0: But after like 2 weeks of that, that's not good for that dog.
1: Good point.
0: Oof.
1: They had assistants. Their job was vitally important for a good performance. Guido Guidi, a 16th century anatomist, described how the assistants had to wash dry, skin, or scrape the bodies, which are to be opened. During the procedure, they had to remove the intestines and entrails. the job description in a job ad, it said it clearly required men who, quote, must not mind horrors or faint in the presence of a corpse.
0: Yeah, I would think so.
1: Guidi explained, we usually employ men of the lowest classes who are accustomed to hard work and do not refuse to touch or carry away that which is messy. But in some cases, the assistants did pass out or just refused to continue. So if the assistant did faint or fail to carry out his duties, that's when they would get help from the front row.
0: Oh.
1: Can I have a volunteer from the audience, please? Will you hold this up while I cut this off? And in one case, a member of the audience assisted in removing the heart. The attending physician, if you will, handed him the heart and said, here, pass this around. And they just passed it all around.
0: Now, if you were wearing evening gloves, would you take them off to hold the heart?
1: Yes. You take your gloves off, you put them in the case that holds your opera glasses, and then you pass the heart around.
0: Okay.
1: They passed it around with such enthusiasm that it was mangled beyond all recognition, according to reports. But if you weren't one of the lucky few to be called out of the audience, oftentimes at the end, they would let people file by and actually put their hands in it and stuff.
0: Oh, sure.
1: You know, just that was. I wonder if you had to pay extra. It was like a meet and greet.
0: Yeah, kinda. Like a VIP experience.
1: Yeah, exactly.
0: Yeah.
1: You get a T-shirt and you get to fondle the corpse.
0: Uh-huh.
1: Yeah.
0: Oh, okay.
1: Anyway, that's what they used to do back in the 16th century. The end.
2: And now, that thing in the middle.
1: These are sports that were enthusiastically played by United States presidents.
0: Abraham Lincoln, a very successful wrestler.
1: Who would have won, Abe Lincoln or The Undertaker, do you think? Wait, I guess The Undertaker ultimately did win. Whoa.
0: Oh
1: that's
0: dude,
1: bad.
0: That's rough.
1: Too soon. Number four, Richard Nixon. He loved bowling, which I don't know if that's, I guess that's called a sport.
0: It's a sport.
1: Who was it that said that if you can drink beer while you're playing it, it's not a sport, it's an activity? But regardless, he loved bowling.
0: Number three, Dwight Eisenhower. He made a name for himself as a halfback and a linebacker on a varsity football team at West Point.
1: Number two, Teddy Roosevelt. He was a sickly child, so to build up his body with vigorous exercise, he became a boxer. He entered boxing tournaments. He wasn't that great a puncher, but what he was able to do was withstand the punishment that he took. He would let people just beat on him until they got tired.
0: Oh, wow. And number one, George W. Bush, Ronald Reagan, Franklin D. Roosevelt, and Dwight D. Eisenhower, all cheerleaders.
1: Sis Boom Bah.
2: The Box of Oddities with Kat and Jethro Gilligan Toth.
1: Matthew Lee Hansen from England sent us a message. Hey, Kat and Jethro, just wanted to say that at the end of another grueling week of working for a living, I found myself at home tired and pretty fed up. I thought I'd relax and unwind by playing some thrash metal on my guitar. After 5 minutes or so, it was evident that I couldn't play for shit and stomped off with the grumps.
0: I've been there.
1: To make a cup of tea, doing whatever I could to avoid a meltdown. Now, I had my tea. I was in desperate need to cheer myself up. It was then that a light bulb went off in my head. I suddenly heard Jethro's What You Got For Me jingle, followed by Kat laughing. It was then that I knew what would truly relax me. I'd dive headfirst into the Box of Oddities. It was like two good friends coming around to chat. Meltdown avoided. Thank you. Hope you're staying safe. We hope you are too, Matthew, in England. That was nice.
0: That was nice. Also, good luck with your guitar playing.
1: What you got for me?
0: St. Olga's birth date is unknown. It could be as early as 890 and as late as 925. She was born in Pskov. Little is known about her life before she was married to Prince Igor of Kiev and the birth of their son.
1: Olga and Igor?
0: Mm-hmm.
1: Nice. Was she the patron saint of goofy names?
0: No. Igor was the son and heir of Rurik, founder of the Rurik dynasty. And after his father's death, Igor was under guardianship of Oleg. Oleg had consolidated power in this particular region and conquered neighboring tribes and established a capital in Kiev. So this loose tribal federation became known as the Kievan Rus. territory covering what are now parts of Russia, Ukraine, and Belarus. So the Drevlians were a neighboring tribe with which the growing Kievan Rus Empire had a very complex relationship. The Drevlians had joined the Kievan Rus in military campaigns against the Byzantine Empire and paid tribute to Igor's predecessors. But in 912, when Oleg died, instead the Drevlians stopped paying their protection dollars and instead started paying a local warlord. Well, Igor didn't like this. He wanted the Drevlians to continue giving them money. And they use the word tribute. It means goods and monies and stuff. But I think it also held an honor position. You know, the tribute meant something. So he, in an attempt to restore his privileges in 945, took a trip to see the Drevlians and confront them. It had been a few years, and the Drevlians were not having this. They thought it was a slap in the face. They didn't want to give Igor and the Kievan Rus money anymore. Thank you very much. Enjoy your day. But Igor had a bigger army, so the Drevlians paid Igor their tribute, fine, and Igor and his army tootled back. They were a little bit out of town before Igor went, you know what? No, it's been this, like, 33 years. You need to give us more money. So they turned around.
1: I was just going to ask if they had to pay, like, back taxes and, you know, penalties on top of that.
0: That's what he was thinking. So he went back, and seeking more tribute, the Drevlians thought it was ridiculous. They fought back. They seized the prince, and they murdered him in a very grisly display.
1: Ouch.
0: According to historyanswers.uk, they had bent down two birch trees to the prince's feet and tied them to his legs.
1: Oh, my God.
0: Then they let the trees straighten, thus tearing his body apart.
1: Oh, my God.
0: This is according to a Byzantine chronicler, Leo the Deacon.
1: Oh, my taint just went, nope.
0: Oof. So in the book, The History of Leo the Deacon, Byzantine Military Expansion in the 10th Century, Dennis Sullivan suggests that Leo may have exaggerated that version of Igor's death, but that was a method that had been used in that region before. So it's unknown if that's entirely what happened, but we do know that he was murdered, and it weren't good. So it's 945. After Igor's death at the hands of the Drevlians, Olga assumed the throne. Their son was three. He was too young to take the throne, so she served as regent until he was old enough. The Drevlians were emboldened by their success in ambushing and killing the king. So they sent a message to Olga. They considered her a pushover. I mean, she was a single lady.
1: She's a chick.
0: And she didn't have a long history of ruling. So they thought what they would do is try to take over their territory, the Kievan Rus, by way of marriage. So they sent a group of suitors to go to Olga and propose marriage so that their two forces would unite and they could basically take over her territory.
1: Well, at least that was their first attempt. At least their first thought wasn't, let's just go kill her and the toddler prince.
0: Well, I mean, they had a pretty big army, so that may not have worked out very well for the Drevlians. One of the suitors that the Drevlians suggested was the man that murdered her husband.
1: Oh, my God.
0: His name was Prince Mal.
1: What's
0: very aptly named.
1: What would his opening line be? Sorry, I tied your husband to a couple of saplings and let him go. Nothing personal.
0: So the Drevlians sent their people to offer this suggestion. The negotiators boated to Kiev to pass along the king's message and to ensure that Olga would comply. They arrived in her court, and they told her why they were in Kiev, to report that they had slain her husband and that Olga should come and marry Prince Mal. Olga responded, "Your proposal is pleasing to me indeed. My husband cannot rise again from the dead, but I desire to honor you tomorrow in the presence of my people. Return now to your boat and remain there with an aspect of arrogance. I shall send for you on the morrow, and you shall say, we will not ride on horses, nor go on foot. Carry us in our boat, and you shall be carried in your boat. This is according to the Russian Primary Chronicle.
1: This is totally a setup.
0: So, when the Drevlians returned the next day, they waited outside of Olga's court to receive the honor that she had promised. The people of her court came out and they picked them up in their boats, kind of like, what is it called? Palanquin. You know, those old chairs that people would carry with sticks.
1: Right.
0: You know, the stick chairs.
1: The old-timey stick chairs, I think, is the technical term.
0: They thought that they were being honored, like they were being carried in stick chairs. The people brought them into the court where they were then dropped into a trench in their boats.
1: Boats and all.
0: Huh? Yep, boats and all. Olga had ordered this trench to be dug overnight, and the ambassadors were buried alive.
1: Oh, my.
0: It is written that Olga went to the edge of the trench, bent down as they were being buried, and inquired whether they found the honor to their taste.
1: What a bitch!
0: They killed her husband! So she sent word back to the Drevlians and to Prince Mal that she would accept this proposal that had been brought to her by this group. But she would only agree if the Drevlians sent their elders to accompany her back to the territory. She felt that that was important to show how important this matchmaking situation was. It was giving it its due honor that she be presented by way of the great and good of their people to her new king. So they sent their elders. And when they arrived, Olga commanded that after their long travel, they be sent to the bathhouses so they would get cleaned up before they had this very important discussion about her soon-to-be nuptials.
1: Oh, no.
0: She invited the men to appear before her after they had bathed. So they were sent to the bathhouse where the doors were immediately barred behind them and the building was set on fire.
1: Holy shit. Wow.
0: This chick was not done. Essentially, the entire ruling class of the Drevlians had been exterminated, and she was not done. She wanted to do away with the rest of them, so she announced and sent word to the Drevlians that they were on their way, that she was coming with the noble people.
1: Right.
0: Very excited about these upcoming events. It's what every girl dreams of. She asked for a funeral feast to be arranged so that when she arrived, she could mourn her husband's death properly in the city where he had been killed. Despite not having heard from either of the missions that they dispatched to Olga's court, the Drevlians set about preparing this feast. The mead is flowing. People are getting schmammered. She decided that she'd wait until everyone was fairly punched and then just start stabbing.
1: Wow. So she did it on her own, or did she have people help her?
0: She had her people help her.
1: But she was also... She's very hands-on.
0: She was pretty into this.
1: She was feeling stabby.
0: So about 5,000 people they murdered during this feast, until eventually the surviving Drevlians are begging for mercy, and they offered anything.
1: Yeah, back the fuck off.
0: Right, exactly. Honey, furs, and she seemed to soften. So she said, okay, I know that I have taken a lot from you. What I will say would be fair is if each of your homes gives me 3 birds. And I guess there was a thing with pigeons at that time, like every household had pigeons. I don't know if they were used for communique or if they were going to eat them. I don't know. Give me 3 pigeons, she said. This is, again, according to the Primary Chronicle. And 3 sparrows from each house. I do not desire to impose a heavy tribute like my husband. I require only this small gift from you. The Chronicle records in great detail the feat of precision-guided pyromania that followed.
1: Oh, no.
0: Now, Olga, this is in quotes, gave to each soldier in her army a pigeon or a sparrow, then ordered them to attach by thread to each pigeon a piece of sulfur bound with small pieces of cloth. When night fell, Olga bade her soldiers to release the birds so they would return to their homes.
1: So this was a very early version of a guided missile system with pigeons.
0: I mean, essentially, yeah, these birds made their way back to their nests in the eaves of these homes and lit that shit on fire.
1: Oh my God. She was clever.
0: Then people fleeing this burning village, because everything's being lit on fire at the same time. There's no putting it out.
1: Right.
0: So people are just fleeing the village. As they were fleeing, she either killed, enslaved, or extorted everyone. So she pretty much just decimated these people because they murdered her husband.
1: Wow.
0: She remained regent, ruler, until her son was old enough to rule. She decided that she would not marry anyone. She would keep the power in her family. Even though many people proposed, she decided that she would save the power of the throne for her son. And then in the 950s, she traveled to Constantinople, the capital of the Byzantine Empire, where she learned about Christianity, converted to Christianity, brought Christianity to her region. Now she's a saint.
1: Okay. Well, that seems fair.
0: Sure. So that's Saint Olga, the one that I just told you about the murdering and all that.
1: Right.
0: That's that saint.
1: The patron saint of pigeon fires.
0: Well, there's the title of this episode.
1: Hey, you guys, thanks for being here. 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That means you are a member of the Order of Freaks.
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0: Until then, keep flying that freak flag.
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0: Tell me, have you ever been confused by fake news? What about alternative facts? Falsehoods? Has no one else but you seen the elephant in the room? What elephant? Is it really there? Or is the elephant really you? Ladies and gentlemen, welcome to Tom Call Theater. Tonight's episode is called Gaslight. It features the voice talents of Mackenzie Griffin, Barry Meluzzo, Jackie Silva, and Keith Albee.
1: This was the last conversation I had with my dad, Mr. Sherman Crosby, also known as my best friend. And I have to admit that I loved him. I knew that I could trust and confide in him more than anyone else in the world. Actually, there's not a whole lot of people in my world here in Salem, Massachusetts.
2: Now, Becky, how old are you now? 31?
1: Just about. Been a few weeks.
2: Well, I say count your blessings. I'm sure I don't have much time in hospice.
1: Oh, must you talk like that?
2: Don't worry about me. I know that every day is a gift.
1: Yes, every day is a gift.
2: You have always been there for me.
1: I never moved out of the house.
2: I just don't mean that. Ever since I was diagnosed with pancreatic cancer, you did everything for me. Without you, I'd probably be dead already.
1: Don't say that, Daddy.
2: I have to. Your sister was always a bad seed. She did drugs, collected hickeys, and traveled through a revolving door of hoodlum punks. What's the name of the current one?
1: Daddy, she married him. His name is Bill.
2: Oh, yeah. Is he out of jail yet? Bill. That's an acronym for bum-in-law.
1: Well, there's actually...

0: after that, Daddy was dead. That's all. Gone. At that moment, I lost my total identity. Caring for him was the whole meaning of my existence. There was nobody left in my world. Daddy had no wake or funeral. He wouldn't have any of that. Daddy was never a mixer. For that matter, he didn't have any friends that I ever saw. There was a will, but that was delayed because it took a while for the attorney to find my sister. Finally, she was located with Bill in Anchorage, Alaska.
1: Now, as the three of you know, I am the attorney for Sherman Crosby. He passed on 2 months ago. However, it took until now to locate two of you. Jan and William Smith, you are the only other relatives of the deceased besides Rebecca Crosby, whose care he was under. Now that we are all together, we can proceed with the reading of the will. I don't think that it will be necessary to go through all the legal terminology or introduction. Each of you will get a copy of the document. If you bear with me, I will go directly to the portion of the will that concerns you. Mr. Sherman Crosby leaves his entire estate. This means the house, its contents, and all financial accounts to Rebecca Crosby.
2: Unbelievable!
3: What a ripoff!
1: For Jan and William Smith, Sherman Crosby has left a coupon for $5 worth of bananas from Shop and Drop Supermarket.
3: The bastard! We came all this way for that?
1: Here's your coupon.
2: Thank you. How humiliating. Becky, we need to talk.
0: Okay. Come by my house, now that you're here in Salem. That is unless you'd like to follow me home now.
2: No, I think we might hang around here a little bit.
0: Suit yourself.
2: Your Honor.
1: I'm an attorney, not a judge.
2: Oh, pardon me. Of course. Did my father give a reason why he only left Bill and I this coupon?
1: Jan, your father was a private man. He told me that the two of you were well off and that your sister Becky could use the house and money more.
2: Well, you were misled. We have no money and we're on the run. We currently live in Alaska.
1: What exactly are you leading to?
2: Just this. Frankly, I'm afraid that Becky is not legally competent and she needs looking after. Suppose that I were to encourage her to go and see a psychiatrist, and the psychiatrist found her to be seriously ill. Could she be committed to, like, a mental hospital?
1: It would depend on if Becky was dangerous to herself or others. If the psychiatrist thought that he or she could keep her and other people safe by placing her in an institution, and that she might eventually be cured, then you, being next of kin, would have to sign papers of commitment.
2: If in theory that were to happen, what about the estate?
1: Well, of course, Jan, then you would be in complete control.
2: I would?
1: If you signed papers certifying Becky as insane, then she would be declared incompetent to handle her affairs. Being next of kin, you'd take over for her.
2: Oh, I see. Okay, you've been very helpful.
3: Thank you, sir.
1: Have a nice day.
2: Bill, we need to act fast if we want to drive Becky crazy.
3: And I think I know exactly what we can do.
2: That's the spirit, Bill. Be bad. Be real bad.

0: What do you want?
1: Is your name Rebecca Crosby?
0: Yes. Yes, it is.
1: Well, Rebecca Crosby, it has come to our attention that you inherited a house.
0: I kind of inherited my deceased father's house.
1: Our government records indicate that you did not pay the estate tax on the property.
0: How much is that?
1: $100,000.
0: When is it due?
1: Yesterday. It's overdue. Therefore, you now owe $200,000 due to the late penalty.
0: I don't have that kind of money.
1: Well, since that's the case, we will be over to your house in 5 to 7 minutes to take everything you own and also to arrest you and throw you in a federal prison.
0: Is there anything I can do?
1: The only thing you can do, but you must do it in 5 to 7 minutes, is to transfer the property to another close relative. In the meantime, we are on our way to kill you.
0: Kill me? Hello? Hello? Oh, no! Oh, no, now the IRS is coming to murder me! I really don't know what to do! Hello?
2: Yeah. Is this Rebecca Crosby?
0: Yes.
2: Rebecca, I'm a terrorist. I have your sister Jan here.
3: Becky, it's true. I'm being held hostage.
2: If you don't give away your house this instant, I'm going to chop off her head.
3: He's really going to do it, Becky. Oh, no! He's raising the axe! No! No!
2: Yeah. Hold your head still for a minute.
0: No, no! Oh, my God! Now I've lost my sister, too! It can't be! Has 5 to 7 minutes passed so quickly? It's the IRS, probably with a firing squad, ready to execute me. Yes?
4: Hi, Becky. Can I use your bathroom?
0: Oh. Of course. It's in there.
4: Thanks.
5: Hey, sis. Can I come in, too?
0: Yes. But, Jan, I thought you were... I mean... How are you feeling?
5: I'm feeling okay. Except for a bit of a sore throat.
0: Oh.
4: I'm back. I just needed to rinse off my hands.
0: Can I offer you anything?
5: No, I'm fine.
4: I wouldn't mind a beer if you had one.
0: There's some in the fridge. Let's go in the kitchen.
5: What are you cooking?
0: I'm not cooking anything.
5: Yes, you are. The oven is on 450 degrees. Oh, look! There's a couple of cookbooks in here. Smoking!
0: I don't remember doing that. Quick! Turn off the oven!
5: I already did. Open some windows. I'll put on these mitts and bring these burning books outside.
4: And I'll help myself to that can of beer. Here's a beer. Becky, what's all this cat food doing in here? And toilet paper, too.
5: Cat food? Becky, do you have a cat?
0: No, I'm allergic to them, remember?
5: Hey, by the way, what happened today?
0: What do you mean?
5: How come Dad gave you everything?
0: Probably because I took care of him all through his failing health.
5: You just did it because you knew he was going to die.
0: That's not true! I know you are going to die, too. So is Bill, and so am I.
5: Well, you have to admit, Dad did a lot of creepy things to us when we were younger.
0: That's not true! You hallucinated that because you were using drugs!
5: Okay, Becky, calm down.
0: Sorry, Jan.
5: It's fine. Listen, can you lend Bill and I some money?
0: I don't have any.
5: How can you say that? You just inherited all of Dad's money.
0: But that was his money. I made sure that he was buried with it.
5: You what?
0: I did just what I said.
5: Becky, that was a mean and selfish thing that you did. Especially because we could have used it if you didn't want it. Come on, Bill. We're leaving.
4: Well, I looked it up on the internet. It's true. Your father is really dead. He's buried in St. Mary's Cemetery in North Salem.
5: We'll have to go after dark so we can dig him up. We're not going to let that fortune rot along with him.
4: It's a huge cemetery, but I printed a map. This graveyard has lots of street signs. Your father lives, or doesn't live, on Pasture Street. It, of course, is on a dead end.
5: Of course. Are you sure we can find it easily without being caught?
4: I'm sure we will. But we'll have to wear dark clothes and bring flashlights. I'm glad we drove here from Alaska, because I have a shovel in the truck.
5: Good. Then we can get the loot. Becky will never know, and then we can drive her crazy and get the house, too.

0: Hello, daughter Becky and best friend. This is Dad.
1: Not another prank phone call. I'm hanging up. Goodbye.
0: No. Don't hang up. I'm really your father.
1: Really?
0: Yes.
1: But you're dead.
0: Only my body, not my soul. It's a good thing they don't charge long distance anymore, because I'm calling from beyond.
1: There's no other way you can communicate with me?
0: There is another way. I could be a voice in your head, but there's risk of you getting a stroke or tinnitus. Also, a psychiatrist might give you a prescription to block the call.
1: Okay, then. You know what's best. I never thought I'd hear from you again. Are you in heaven?
0: Not yet. Before I go there, I've got some unfinished business, so I'm hanging out in purgatory until it gets done.
1: What unfinished business?
0: Becky, listen to me carefully. Jan and Bill are up to no good. They want to make you think that there is something wrong with you so they can take away your inheritance. You must not let them.
1: What should I do?
0: I will guide you when the time comes.
1: Okay, Daddy.
0: Don't forget, Becky, you're my best friend.
1: Goodbye, Daddy.
2: Here we are at the cemetery. Do you think anybody sees us?
3: No way. Plus, it's pitch dark. This is where he's buried, though. See where I'm shining the flashlight? Here lies Sherman Crosby.
2: All right, stop talking already and start digging. We've got to do this fast.
3: Don't worry. I'll have this done in record time. Here it is. It's not buried as deep as it should be. In fact, the casket is about 1 foot underground. That's weird.
2: Quit editorializing. Just open it.
3: Okay, here goes. I'm shining the flashlight in the casket. It's hard to see. Everything is so shadowy. Oh, here's a bag. Thank God it says money on it.
2: Well, don't waste time talking about it. Take it!
3: All right, I'm taking it. Here it is. Uh-oh. What's this? My flashlight just beamed on what looked like very big eyes and nostrils. A live gorilla in here. He's showing me his razor sharp teeth.
2: Then hurry, take the money and run
3: for our lives.

0: Okay, great idea. Look, there's the gorilla down there. He's huge. It looks like he's searching for us behind every gravestone.
1: Really? I don't see anything.
0: Hold it. Be very quiet.
1: What is it?
0: Just listen. Shh. Be very quiet. What is that?
1: Now what? Everything is too quiet now.
0: Just keep your eyes open and your mouth shut.
1: I'm not going to let you keep talking to me like this.
0: And keep low. Very low.
1: Why? I can hear him now.
0: Yes. He's very close.
1: Let's run for it.
0: No. Stay put. We still have a chance.

The gorilla chased us. It seemed like a mile out of the cemetery. It looked and sounded ferocious. Sometimes I could feel it spit on the back of my neck. It was probably all over my hair, too. As we exited the graveyard, it boldly followed us onto a busy street. We ran and weaved in and out of traffic. It's a wonder we didn't get hit. Finally, on the other side of the street, I looked back. The gorilla was nowhere to be found.

0: Who is it?
1: Becky, Bill and I are so sorry. We have decided to forgive you. You know, let bygones be bygones.
0: Really? Do you mean it?
1: Yes. Can we come in?
0: Well, it's late, and I was just in a deep sleep.
1: That's okay. We won't bother you. I was hoping for a chance to sleep in my old room for old time's sake, since we're visiting from Alaska.
0: Oh, yes. Of course you can do that. As far as I'm concerned, that's your room forever. You can stay in it anytime you like. It will be comforting for me, knowing that I'm not all alone in this house tonight.
1: Thanks, Becky.
2: We really appreciate it.
0: That's quite all right, Bill.
2: Let me make sure all the windows and doors are locked. You can never be too safe these days.
1: Ain't that the truth?
0: Okay, well, I'm going back to bed.
1: Good night, Becky.
2: I don't know if it's better to turn off the lights down here or keep them on.
1: Turn them off. Don't take any chances.
2: Yes, but that animal might be able to track us by our scent.
1: Well, let's go upstairs so you can shower, and we can stay in the room I grew up in.
2: I guess so. But I want to go in your room first. I've got to see how much money is in this bag.
1: That's a good idea. Here we are. You can dump it all out on the bed.
2: Crap! There's thousands and thousands of dollars. In Monopoly money. We've been duped.
1: That's it. Now is the time to confront my sister. I hope she's in a very deep sleep, so I can yank her out of it. Bill, come and witness me.
2: But Jan, we can't be sure it's her fault.
1: Yes, we can. Don't let that goody two-shoes fool you. Everything is usually her fault.
2: Is this her room?
3: Yes. Just listen to that obscene racket.
2: Maybe her boyfriend is in there with her.
3: No, Bill. Trust me. My sister has never been romantically linked to anybody. Ever.
2: Oh. Okay.
3: Furthermore, if she wasn't such a daddy's girl and catering to his every whim, she'd likely become a full habit-wearing nun. 100%. Oh, this is ridiculous. I'm opening the door. Now hear me out, Becky. Oh.
2: Jan, look. The bed is bouncing up and down like she's upright. She looks like she's being possessed by the devil.
3: Becky, are you all right?
4: No, Jan. Becky's not here right now. I am Lucifer. I know that you and your husband desecrated the sacred space of your father. In fact, it is I who made you do it. Leave this house. It will never belong to you. You are cursed. Get out while you still can.
3: Come on, Bill. Do you see what I mean? She's crazy. Becky is a real certified nutcase.
2: Well, I think I'll take a shower now and shed that graveyard stench off me.
3: Okay, Bill. I'll be getting comfy in my old room. Don't be long.
2: Oh, God. Today has been a total nightmare.
5: Ooh,

0: Am I rested? I must have had great quality REM sleep. Now it's time to take a shower.
1: Jan! Bill! What happened to you? There's broken glass and blood everywhere! You're both dead! Oh my God! Who did this to you?
0: Hello? I'm sorry. You need to get off the line, whoever you are. I have to call 911!
2: Becky, is that you?
0: Jan? How is it possible for you to be calling me on the phone? You and Bill are lying on the bathroom floor. Dead!
2: Becky, that's the last straw. You simply need to get psychiatric help. I'm scared for you.
0: Yes, I think you're right. Would you help me make an appointment and drive me there?
2: Yes. Bill and I can both help you. We can help you get admitted to the best sanitarium in the state.
0: Thank you. I guess I desperately need help. Where are you calling me from?
2: The Hawthorne Hotel here in Salem. We came back here to our room after you said dreadful things to us last night.
0: I said dreadful things? I can't remember. I'm sorry. I just couldn't understand it. If I had just spoken to Jan on the phone, how could I have just seen that mess in the bathroom? I went back to look again. The bathroom was immaculate, just like I always kept it. There was no broken window with shards of glass everywhere, no bodies or blood. Then I began to wonder if Jan and Bill even spent any time in her old room. I went down the hall and opened the door. Becky! Oh, I'm sorry. I would have knocked if I thought anyone was in here. When I first got out of bed, I saw your murdered bodies on the bathroom floor. Then I was talking to you, Jan, on the telephone.
3: I wasn't on the phone with you, Becky. Why would I do that? You're right here in the house.
4: Are you feeling all right, Becky?
0: I don't know.
4: You look very pale.
3: Oh, Bill, don't bother with that anymore. Becky, Bill and I have been gaslighting you. Do you know what that is? Gaslighting?
0: No.
3: It means trying to drive you crazy so that you'll give us Dad's money and the house.
0: Oh.
3: I always knew that you were strange and eccentric, but I didn't realize how crazy you really are. Now I see that you are way over the line, to the point that you are dangerous to anyone around you. You're possessed by demons. Wild animals come to protect you. Inanimate objects breathe lifelike in your presence. Bill and I are leaving this place for good. We're getting as far away from you and Salem, Massachusetts as we can. Don't try to find or contact us ever again. Bill, let's go.
4: It's a good thing we sleep in our clothes. Becky, it's been awfully nice seeing.
3: Bill, you don't have to be so damn nice.
0: Now, I'm beyond confused.

0: Hello?
1: Hello, sweetheart. It's Daddy, your best friend.
0: Hi, Daddy.
1: Are they still there?
0: No, Daddy. And they're never coming back.
1: Good. Then we can talk on the phone whenever we want, for as long as we want.
0: Yes, Daddy.

We hoped you enjoyed the show. If you would like to write to us or send us a reception report, our address is Tom Call Theater, Post Office Box 130, Beverly, Massachusetts 01915. 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

This thing called life. Electric word, life. It means forever, and that's a mighty long time. But I'm here to tell you, there's something else. The afterworld. A world of never-ending happiness. You can always see the sun, day or night.

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I'm Scott Kukler. Each episode, we bring you the best music of all genres from throughout the world. And this week, we'll be speaking with Steve Gaspar from the Hollywood All-Stars. Steve is a Grammy-nominated songwriter, former Epic CBS recording artist, and keyboardist for James Brown, B.B. King, Gene Cornish of the Rascals, and Peter Criss of Kiss. With the Hollywood All-Stars, Gaspar has put together a supergroup of session royalty for their latest release titled Field of Grace through Deco Entertainment. The band will hit the Suffolk Theater on Long Island on Friday, May 12th, and you can get more information on that on the web at hollywoodallstars.net. In the meantime, we'll kick things off with the title track from the new album, Here's Field of Grace on Flutzito Junction.

0: All right, great. So let's jump right into it. The name of the band is the Hollywood All-Stars, and aside from yourself, it's basically a conglomeration of studio guys, if I'm not mistaken, right? I mean, the credentials here that I'm reading for everybody are pretty amazing.
1: Yeah, Scott, you know what? I'm really blessed to be able to be surrounding myself with these people. I mean, in addition to myself, we have two front people. One is Tommy Bowes. Tommy was the male singer with Tower of Power for years and years. The other one, is Tiffany, was signed actually to Quincy Jones' record label. She is just outstanding. Our horn section, the Uptown Horns, played with the Rolling Stones. They did the whole Steel Wheels tour. And then they went on to play with Jay Giles, David Johansen, the New York Dolls, a whole host of people. Just incredible horn section. The bass player, Scott Spray, toured with Johnny Winter for 15 years, and prior to that was playing in the Edgar Winter Band, so he's got a big connection to Johnny and Edgar Winter, and I mean, it just goes on and on. Like I said, I feel very fortunate to be able to be surrounding myself with this caliber of people.
0: It sort of, in a way, reminds me of, it's obviously more contemporary than either of these two bands I'm about to mention, but in a way, it reminds me of both Steely Dan and Toto, in that it's guys at the top of their field and really producing music at an extremely high level. And the music doesn't sound overproduced or too pre-manufactured, primarily Field of Grace, which I know is a track that you're responsible for. It's got a really, it does have a little bit of that studio pro feel to it, but it's also got a little bit of a psychedelic edge with the guitar stuff that's going on. Tell me a little more about that track.
1: Well, you know, first of all, I got to tell you, I'm honored to even be mentioned in the same sentence as either Steely Dan or Toto. I mean, two of my very favorite bands. I want to give credit where credit is due. I had a co-producer on Field of Grace, who was our guitarist, Andy Abel. In addition to being a brilliant guitarist, who he played with Blood, Sweat, and Tears and Talking Heads, and the list goes on and on. But Andy was a really great shoulder for me to lean on when it came to the production and getting it to sound, you know, we didn't want it to sound overproduced, but at the same time, there is a certain amount of polish that comes into play when you're dealing with musicians of this caliber. But we do like having a little bit of that rock edge. And, you know, it's funny, a couple of times he and I looked at each other and we're thinking, how would you describe this band to someone? And the name Toto came up more than once. And as I said, I'm flattered to even be able to, you know, be mentioned in the same sentence as them.
0: Well, rightfully so. The as I said before, musicianship is at an extremely high level. And what are the challenges of, I'm sure that dealing with such professionals makes it easier in a way, but the large group idea, you know, it's almost like dealing with an orchestra. What are the challenges there?
1: Oh, God. Well, you know what? The first word that comes to mind is scheduling. It's a 13-piece band, which, you know, people have told me, you're nuts, what are you trying to do? It is kind of a large undertaking. But, Scott, I have to tell you, my passion has always been the real deal, a big Hammond organ with a real horn section and background vocals, and that whole big arena sound is my passion. The biggest challenge for me is scheduling. I mean, I'm very fortunate that everyone that's involved in the project is very thrilled to be here and to be a part of it, which that in itself takes some pressure off. But

0: are guys that are in the studio playing and recording and touring with people nonstop all the time. So to schedule a show and to get all these people on the stage at the same time is one of my biggest challenges, if not the biggest.
1: How about some of your personal influences, specifically with regards to the keyboard, just based on your age, which is roughly close to my age? You must have been exposed to some of the greats going back as far as the 60s and even earlier. I mean, the rock greats, you know, Keith Emerson or John Lord or some of the soul and R&B, you know, Jimmy Smith and guys like that. Tell us a little bit about who really lit a fire under your ass for this.
0: Well, you know, my background, Scott, I mean, my dad was a classical symphonic musician. And when I was 4 and a half, he decided I was going to start taking piano lessons. And it was pretty much from the time I was 4 to 14, strictly classical. It was really nothing but that. Which, you know, even though didn't end up being the direction I went to go professionally, it served me very well throughout the years. And then, of course, as I'm sure you've heard from many people that you talk to, there was that fateful evening that the Beatles are on the Ed Sullivan Show. And, yeah, that turned my life in a whole different direction. And, you know, because I was a piano player back in those days, most bands were guitar-driven. Yeah, there were some guys, you know, Jerry Lee Lewis and stuff that played piano. But to be in a band, there was no way you were going to bring a piano around. So, you know, the next best thing was to try to find a little electric organ. And listening to the Doors and the Animals, you know, I ended up with a little Farnesia portable organ. And then once I was exposed to the sound of a Hammond B3, and that could have been through Santana, the Rascals.
1: The Rascals.
0: The sound of that Hammond organ became something that to this day excites me. And I decided that when I was going to put the Hollywood All-Stars together, that was going to be a priority. If we couldn't do it with a Hammond organ, we weren't going to do the show. And we've managed to be very successful doing it. It is a little, you know, tricky sometimes with backline, not to mention that we need a stage big enough for 13 people. But those, I would say, were my first influences. I sort of went from classical into kind of a rock direction, the rock funk thing, you know.
1: Well, you know, we love that Hammond organ sound down here on Long Island. Back in the 60s and 70s, that was the quote-unquote Long Island sound. If you look at bands like Vanilla Fudge
0: Vanilla Fudge, exactly. And those were to this day, still are my heroes.
1: Yeah.
0: You know, I was fortunate a couple of years ago, right before the pandemic hit, I got called to do some shows with Gene Cornish, who was the guitar player from the Rascals.
1: Yeah.
0: He and Felix at the time weren't touring together, so he put together his own act. And, you know, to be able to do all Felix's Hammond organ parts, and those songs are incredible.
1: Oh, yeah.
0: It was a thrill to be able to do all those songs and be able to be fortunate enough to be playing the Hammond, all of Felix's parts. Just incredible. Vanilla Fudge, same thing. When I was a kid and I first, you know, got turned on to Keep Me Hanging On, that just sent chills up and down my spine. And I knew that, you know, that's what I wanted to do.
1: I don't want to focus too much. I know we're here to talk about the Hollywood All-Stars, but there are too many good things in your personal past for me to pass up on asking about. The first one that I've got to ask about is, what was it like doing anything around or for James Brown?
0: You know, oh my gosh. You know, I wish that we had more photographs of that evening. The one that came out of it, that came out the best, was a picture of my mother, believe it or not, Scott, with James. And first of all, the guy was an icon. He was just incredible. I mean, this man went out and did a show. The show was at the Shakespeare Theater in Stratford, Connecticut. And I don't think we started until maybe 11 o'clock or so. And at 2 in the morning, James is still calling solos. I mean, he was just unbelievably energetic. And to be able to stand on stage with him and witness his prowess, you know, the way he commands an audience commands his band.
1: Well, he was people forget he was an instrumentalist too, right? Wasn't he a keyboard player early on?
0: Yes, he was. As a matter of fact, there were a couple of songs he pushed me aside and said, took over on the Hammond.
1: Wow.
0: He was a very decent Hammond player, and he knew his stuff. For sure.

0: I've also got to ask you about Peter Criss, and the reason I got to ask is because I feel like he's one of those guys that, as a drummer anyway, and I'm not a drummer, I'm the world's worst drummer, but I feel like Peter Criss is one of those guys who, as a drummer, kind of gets sort of short shrift from everybody. You know, when people talk about the great rock drummers, it's always the same guy, you know, Neil Peart or Ginger Baker or whatever. But Peter Criss, I mean, he studied with Gene Krupa. Did you see any evidence of his jazz chops?
1: Yes, and you know, I agree with you 100%. Peter does tend to get swallowed up in the whole Kiss mythology, you know, and I think that unfortunately for him, it does sometimes take away from his virtuosity on the drums. You know, the way I came to work with him, he had, this is right when he left Kiss, had moved to New Canaan, Connecticut, and like the same situation similarly that I told you about Gene Gornish, Peter decided he was going to put his own band together, and through a series of events and friends and connections, I ended up being his keyboard player, and we did some recording. We were actually, believe it or not, Scott, rehearsing in my parents' basement in Trumbull, Connecticut. Now, you got to picture this. Here we are, the ultimate basement band. Peter shows up not only with his drum kit, but a complete setup, including the gong, carrying a gong down into my parents' basement. I wish I had pictures and recordings of this, but he was a very cool guy. I mean, and you want to talk about stories?
0: Oh, I'm sure. Yeah.
1: Oh my gosh,
0: we may not be able to repeat those here, but
1: exactly, you know what I'm talking about.
0: Yeah,
1: it was a very cool situation. It was a lot of fun for sure.
0: Well, listen, we're talking about Fields of Grace. It's the Hollywood All-Stars, and here on Long Island, people will get the opportunity to see the band on Friday, May 12th at the Suffolk Theater in Riverhead, the headline, the Hamptons series, and really looking forward to that. On that topic, I'm going to try something new here. I haven't really asked this question before, but do you remember and can you describe your very first experience playing in front of an audience?
1: Oh, gosh. You know what? The first one that comes to mind, and this is going to sound kind of silly, but it's true. I mentioned that I had started piano at 4.5 years old. It would probably be my first piano recital, and I don't even know if I was 5 yet. But it was at a library in Southport, Connecticut. Here I am, a little kid, sitting on the bench. My feet didn't even come close to touching the ground. And I can remember playing a couple of songs from the John Thompson book.
0: Oh, sure, I know that book.
1: I've been on stage from that point on, so I'm probably 4.5, 5 years old. You know, I've done and been fortunate to be able to play with so many great bands and great people. You know, I wanted to carry all of that same energy and feeling onto the Hollywood All-Stars. And I think that what people can expect is to see 13 people from, you know, various recording situations and touring situations on stage together having a ball. And that's, you know, people have said to me time after time, you guys look like you're having so much fun. The Hollywood All-Stars is all about that. Yes, we're trying to promote the record, but we also include songs by many of the artists that we've had the fortune to tour and record with. You know, as I mentioned, Scott had played with Edgar Winter. We'll throw an Edgar Winter song in. The Horn Section's played with the Rolling Stones, so we'll throw a Stones song in. And it's a very cool way for us to tie that together with our original material so that it's sort of a seamless transition where people are hearing our original songs, but at the same time they're hearing songs they're familiar with. So it's a very cool concert. It's really a lot of fun.
0: Well, the name of the band is the Hollywood All-Stars. The name of the album is Fields of Grace. It's available through all the major streaming sites, and you can even, I noticed today, get a copy of the hard CD and order it right through Spotify, actually. There is a link. Or you could just save yourself some time and go right to the website. TheHollywoodAllStars.net is the website. And, of course, we're looking forward to seeing the band live Friday, May 12th, headline the Hamptons at the Suffolk Theater in Riverhead, New York. Steve, I want to thank you for your time. I really appreciate it so much, and best of luck to you in the future.
1: Scott, thank you. The pleasure's been all mine, and likewise, thank you. I appreciate your help promoting the show. Thanks a lot. We're looking forward to a good crowd that night.
0: I'll be there, and it's my pleasure. Thank you so much.
1: My pleasure, too. Thanks, Scott.

Hello again, everyone. This is Gary Miller, bringing you the good news of the coming kingdom of Yahweh. This is certainly what the world needs. The world needs the kingdom of Yahweh to solve our problems, because obviously we've shown ourselves incompetent as a human race to solve our own problems, at least for any period of time. And that's why the kingdom of Yahweh is going to have to come to this earth to save us from ourselves. We're in a study regarding the book of Revelation, in particular the beast, the woman that rides the beast, the ten horns. Last time we were talking about the woman who rides the beast. This woman is mentioned in Revelation 17 chapter, verse 1, and also in verse 3, verse 5 in that chapter. Established clearly that this city is the city of Babylon. Now, this city of Babylon is Babylon, Iraq. If you look at the scriptures, there are 291 biblical references to Babylon, a city in southern Mesopotamia. And this city is Babylon, Iraq. Now, Mesopotamia, it was called Mesopotamia until sometime during the 20th century, and now it's called Iraq. Many references in this 291 places are prophetic references regarding Babylon. And Babylon, you might keep in mind, is second only to the city of Jerusalem in the number of times it's mentioned in prophecy. That's very significant. And Jerusalem, obviously, is a very important city. And Babylon is second only to that city. And in all cases, Babylon in the scriptures refer to Babylon, Mesopotamia, or Babylon, Iraq in modern terms. So we cannot ignore that fact. When you look at all these various scriptures, prophecies regarding Babylon over in Isaiah and Jeremiah, in all those cases, it's referring to that Babylon of old, the one that had the hanging walls, one of the seven wonders of the ancient world. Nebuchadnezzar was king there, and he was known as the King of Kings over in Daniel. It talks about that. So this great city, Babylon, has a long history, and a long history in Scripture, and she has a history that's filled with ups and downs, and there is a coming great glory of Babylon when she will rise again. And this great Babylon is going to rise and be a very important commercial hub and religious center of the world. I know that sounds strange, but remember that the book of Revelations is a prophecy. It is a prophecy. If you read Revelations, the first chapter, you see very clearly that that's what it's called. This is a revelation of Yahshua the Messiah. I use the term Yahshua the Messiah. We do worship in the name of Yahweh and Yahshua. Yahweh, that term is mentioned, that name is mentioned 7,000 times in Scripture. So you get the idea that the Bible is giving us a strong hint that that name is important. Every time you see the name G-O-D, God in all caps, or Lord in all caps, it's the name Y-H-W-H, which is Yahweh. So this

it was in the end time. Now, when it was written, obviously, when he saw this the city, it was a city in the desert. The Bible's very clear about that. You can look at other translations of it. New Jerusalem Bible, for example. And the Good News Bible says, the Spirit took control of me and carried me to a desert. And there I saw a woman riding a red beast. The Jerusalem Bible says, he took me in spirit to a desert. And there I saw a woman riding a scarlet beast. So John sees this great city in a desert. And that's where Babylon is today. Now, it's very interesting that this is a prophecy. The opulence of Babylon is prophesied to peak at some point there, as it mentions in Revelations. But when John was living, this city lay mostly in ruins. And because of that, people of his day, I'm sure, would hardly believe if he told them what he saw. He saw this great opulent city that rules over the kings of the earth, that has merchandise and ships of all nations come in and do business with her, merchandising of all kinds. But at that point, it lay mostly in ruins, so I doubt that anybody would believe him. And sometimes we wonder if people believe him to this very day, because many people object to this city. Mentions it in Revelation 17 and verse 18, that this woman which he saw, this whore, was a city that reigns over the kings of the earth. He saw that. That's what he saw. And it is a city named Babylon. And most people object, or many people do, it seems, that this could be the actual city of Babylon, Iraq, an actual physical city, as opposed to some prophetic symbol, because of the prophecies of Isaiah and Jeremiah. Well, it's certainly true that the chilling declarations of the wasting of Babylon is on its way, as Isaiah said, Isaiah 13 and verse 20, and shall never be inhabited, neither shall it be dwelt in from generation to generation. Well, that's definitely on its way. Jeremiah said something like this, shall not be inhabited, but shall be wholly desolate. And to finally, to make Babylon a desolation without an inhabitant. Well, that's Jeremiah 15, verse 13. Those prophecies are on their way, but they're not absolute facts of history. Babylon is actually dwelt into this very day. In fact, when we had Operation Desert Storm what we're going through right now is over there in Iraq. The city of Iraq has its library and museum was looted. So there's people there now. But that's not the only situation. We have the city of Hilla, which is founded in the ruins of Babylon in the 11th century A.D. It's within the ruins of ancient Babylon and has a population of over 300,000. So, for example, we say when you look at the history of it, you see an artifact called the Cyrus Cylinder in the British Museum. It says when Cyrus entered the city, he appointed a Persian governor and left undisturbed the religious institutions and civil administrations. That's the case also in later. In 482 B.C., Xerxes, the grandson of Cyrus, did destroy, but it says it's never been proven that he totally destroyed the leading temples. Later Artaxerxes, 464 to 424 B.C., the younger son of Xerxes, says, and I quote, this is from Babylon by Oakes, says, to the priests of Marduk, he, Artaxerxes, restored their lands and their position. However, the detailed descriptions of Herodotus show that despite his harsh treatment, the city was far from destroyed. And that's been the story of Babylon, never completely wiped out, never completely uninhabited to this very day. But the utter decimation described in Isaiah, also by Jeremiah, that's going to happen. But it hasn't happened yet.
Now keep in mind,

we're talking about the book of Revelation being a prophecy written about 90 AD, that these different prophecies, as fantastic as they seem, because of the mindset generally against taking a literal interpretation of Revelation, the 17th chapter, makes us generally disbelieve that it could be actually talking about the city of Babylon, because those prophecies regarding this city have not been fulfilled since John wrote them way back around the 1st century AD. So this is something that is yet to come. The prophecy is yet to come. And so when you look at this prophecy, we're even commanded a blessing for reading this prophecy. When you see this prophecy, you see what it says. It hasn't happened yet. So this is something that's going to happen. And we're going to see that perhaps in your lifetime, perhaps the next couple of decades or so, we're going to begin to see the rise, the second coming of Babylon. And I want to tell you about a booklet that we have on this subject. The name of this booklet is The Second Coming of Babylon. And it describes in much detail, more detail than I have time to give you here, it tells you about the history of Babylon. It tells you about the rises and falls of Babylon, the ups and downs of Babylon, the different cases of Babylon going through decimations without being totally destroyed. It tells us that these prophecies have not been completely fulfilled. They're going to be. There's going to be a day coming when Babylon is going to be destroyed. It's very clear about what the Bible says there. And it's going to happen in 1 hour, as it says in Revelation 18, chapter and verse 10. City of Babylon, that mighty city, for in 1 hour your judgment has come. And of course, people are going to bewail her because they had done such great merchandise of gold and silver and precious stones and doing business with her. So God is going to be a commercial center, a major commercial hub, and of course religious center as well. But what's going to happen when that happens is verse 19, it says in Revelation 18, and they cast dust on their heads and cried, weeping and wailing, saying, alas, alas, that great city wherein were made rich, all that had ships in the sea, by reason of her costliness, for in 1 hour she is made desolate. So that's going to happen, but it hasn't happened yet completely. So this is a prophecy. Keep in mind that that's what we're talking about, something that's going to happen. And the Bible is a book of the future. It's a book of the past. And it reveals what's going to happen in very detailed terms. Now, the city of Babylon is proven beyond any reasonable doubt to be the city of Babylon, Iraq. It's called Iraq now. It used to be called Mesopotamia, which means between two rivers. And this particular city is going to be a hub of religious worship. Now, it connects with the beast. Now, she's going to ride the beast, and the beast is going to be a king. We've already proven that in this series. And this king is going to be a very ferocious king. He's going to have 10 horns doing his bidding. And eventually, what we want to get to in this series is explaining who the 10 horns are. And the reason why it's so important to establish who this Babylon is, this whore, is because it's connected very intimately with the 10 horns. And once we establish now that the city of Babylon is this woman that rides the beast, this harlot, now we have a basis for determining who the 10 horns are and what they are and where they are. That's one of the great mysteries. People have argued about this and speculated over it for years, but we have to let the Bible interpret itself. Well, I see we're about out of time. I want you to get your name on the mailing list. You need to get the name on the mailing list of our Insight magazine. 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
So until next time, this is Gary Miller, and I thank you for listening.

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1: There is. If you're in those areas and you intend to stay there, what can you do about it? When it comes, and that's true. Is there a place where we can avoid it? That was there a place for Noah to avoid the flood? Did God prepare a place for him? Did God prepare a place for Shadrach, Meshach, and Abednego in the fiery furnace? Did he preserve them there? Well, this is all boiling down to what we are able to believe and not to believe. A leading earthquake expert has issued a dire warning to Californians about the expected, not unexpected, but the expected impact of a major disruption to the San Andreas fault line. Did you get that? These are the ones who spend their life studying earthquakes and faults and things like that. And this, to expect, they're talking a warning to Californians about the expected. It's coming. We know it's coming. There's nothing to prevent it. A major disruption to the San Andreas fault line. Dr. Lucy Jones lectured this week to the American Geophysical Union. Now, that's not a preacher. That's not a prophet. That's a geographic union in San Francisco. And what she said was, imagine America without Los Angeles or New York or Chicago. They're all going to go, you know. They're all going to go. Most of these major cities are going to go. You say, preacher, you're out of your mind. Okay. Say what you will. Believe what you will. But I tell you the truth, my friends, is how many years has it been that God spoke to me and told me that American cities were going to be destroyed? How many years? And you still mock me. You still say, well, yeah, but it hasn't happened yet. Okay. Have it your way.
2: Your destruction is being planned. The weapons of warfare are being prepared to destroy you. They shall come from the east, from the northwest, from the southeast, from the southwest. And they shall destroy your major population centers, wherein sin has been allowed to progress to such a degree that it is almost impossible to find a righteous soul within the ranks of these major cities. New York, Chicago, Detroit, Baltimore, Philadelphia, Washington, D.C., Atlanta, Georgia, San Francisco, Los Angeles, yay, New Orleans, Dallas, Texas, Houston, Texas, Miami, Florida, Jacksonville, Florida. Oh, I speak against thee. Thou hast rebelled against me. You have allowed sin to become prevalent. You have taken from the minds of the children my word. You have refused to allow them to believe in my creative power. You have rebelled.
1: Now you tell me that list of cities are not a list of some of the most sinful Sodom and Gomorrah type cities there ever been. Tell me that. And tell me that God did not forewarn us with the cities of Sodom and Gomorrah. And tell me how long it took to destroy the cities of Sodom and Gomorrah. One day. The Bible says in one day. It even goes closer than that when it says in 1 hour. In 1 hour, so great riches. These are cities that are rich. These are cities that are rich in culture, rich in every kind of vice. And my friend, believe me, Almighty God is not going to go on and be mocked by these abominable cities in America and around the world. Imagine America without Los Angeles. KCAL, Dave Bryan reports. He says Jones is a science advisor for risk reduction at the U.S. Geological Survey. And she says when the big one hits Southern California, you mean that's absolute? You mean that's a surety? You mean that will take place? When the big one hits Southern California, the damage could be much greater and could last much longer than most of us ever imagined. Yeah, we've always lived through them, haven't we? Little earthquakes and little floods and little old winter storms, and we've always seemed to beat them, haven't we? But there's one coming that's going to sweep across this nation and around this world, and cities are going to be burning. I was noticing tonight where Mr. Putin, in his most recent lecture, said, don't let the rest of the world be deceived that they are going to have greater military might than the Russians. We have more military might. We can take on anyone and anybody, anywhere. So you see what they're preparing for? They're preparing for a situation that is going to explode worldwide. The damage can be much greater, could last much longer than most of us ever imagined. Loss of shelter, loss of schools, loss of jobs, emotional hardship. We are risking the ends of our cities. Wow. And these things were written for our admonition, upon whom the ends of the world are come. The story of Sodom and Gomorrah was written and recorded several times in the Bible as an example or an example of what is going to happen to the cities of our nation and the world. Wow. We are risking the end of our cities by our lifestyle, by rejection of God. When a high altitude earthquake rocks, when, not if, but when, it rocks the San Andreas Fault, the damage will go far beyond the collapsed buildings and freeways seen in the 1994 Northridge earthquake. For example, LA area supermarkets now depend on internet systems for warehousing and shipping food to stores. And the food is stored on the other side of the San Andreas Fault. With the development of the internet and the now just-in-time economy, none of them store food on the Los Angeles side. The earthquake takes place, and the food stops on the Los Angeles side. Can you imagine millions of people without food at all in the desert? Oh, my God. Food riots? How many times have you been told about that? Hard to believe that America is food shortage is on its way. Much of the food that will be shipped in, it will not be able to be shipped in. What do you think the Bible means when it said the merchants who made their living off of shipping food and stuff into America, they're going to stand afar off and they're going to weep, alas, alas, so great riches, so great opportunity to make riches is taken away in 1 hour. Oh, come on, Brother Stair. Okay. I expect you to do that, and so does God. He foretold, well, there won't be no earthquake. We heard that prophesied, we heard that talked about, and every time we have one, we always seem to rise above it. Hmm? Well. Miss Jones went on to say, so this is one more place where the development of the complexity of our modern society is creating new vulnerabilities as we face the big earthquake. Fiber optics is another vulnerability that is expected to be cut off when this disastrous earthquake hits the San Andreas Fault. Two-thirds of the connectivity or the communications to move and operate business from Los Angeles to the rest of the world, they go through fiber optics crossing the San Andreas Fault. So we can expect the time of the earthquake, when the fault moves, it will break those fiber optics, cut off communications, and two-thirds of the data will be gone that keeps the economy and the life of the city. How about natural gas pipelines? They'll be broken. There'll be no gas for cooking and heating. Wow. And the water pipes in Los Angeles, they'll be broken, and there'll be no water. The water pipes, remember the first thing you put it in the city is the water pipes. That probably is going to be the first thing that's going to be destroyed. Can you imagine a city, 6, 8, 10 million, or a nation without drinking water, with air that's polluted, with water that's corrupted, with food that has been watered down and taken away? Oh, my God. The World Wide Web wasn't in existence in the Northridge earthquake. right now, think of how much both you, your personal life, and our economic system depends on having our cell phone communications and internet connectivity. It would take 6 months for the broken water pipe to be replaced, and then it wouldn't be sufficient. Well, to whom shall I speak and give warning? Who shall we declare this terrible time? Little by little, the jobless, look, 25,000 jobless workers are now going to lose their benefits for health care or whatever, food stamps or whatever, at the end of the year. You see, it's been coming little by little, here, there, here, little, and there, a little, but it will come in like a flood. Radiation alert hits U.S. cities, and they're talking about the Japan nuclear thing that took place in an earthquake. What about our nuclear plants in America, huh? Well, ladies and gentlemen, believe me, the signs are leading to the inevitability of the end of the world, written in the Holy Scriptures, is coming to pass. That, sir, that, ma'am, is the truth. Well, I don't believe you. Look, if you don't believe, fine. I can't do nothing about it. I can't make you believe, and I'm sure not going to be responsible for your wrong belief. This is something that you are going to have to decide. And you see, the believing boils down to one thing. Do you believe in God? Then you believe also in the truth that I preach, because I preach the truth of the living God. All over the world is on rest. Governments are shaking. Kingdoms are falling. Finances and economies, the dollar, the gold, the monetary system is breaking down. It's just that way, and there's not much you can do about it. Deep freeze damages California's citrus crop. A week-long blast of sub-freezing temperature across California has damaged the state's 2 billion citrus crop. Now, there we have another one. Huh? The New York City Department would deploy gunboats as well as armed officers with heavy weapons. The Super Bowl is coming up. It's going to be played in New York. And that city is going to be like a war zone with military trying to ward off some kind of an attack. USG reports up to half of Los Angeles buildings, up to half of them, would be uninhabitable after this suspected inevitable earthquake. And all this goes on while America keeps on fighting God, fighting God, fighting God. Oh, friends, he that hath hears to hear. You're planning for a future, huh? You're hoping your CDs will hold out. You're hoping that your banking system will sustain. And I've told you for years, the money is going to go. Well, how are we going to live? Well, the answer to that is to be just before God, to find the justice of God. And then the just will live by faith. This is the Overcomer Radio broadcast. My name is Brother Stair. Ladies and gentlemen, this broadcast and this prophet, as I've often said, I deal with the end of the matter. This is the voice of the last day prophet of God. And it's the last time allocated by God for the world to heed the warning and to take note. I'm not the only one, but there's just a few of us who understand that this is the last time and the end. Reading a letter from my good friend, Brother Mac Watson, he says, these are the end times. Absolutely. Get that in your souls, brothers. In times such as these, how important do you think the latest movie or the video game or the NFL extravaganza is? Why are so many supposedly he says Christian, but I call them supposed to be Christians, lost in a world of pleasure and games, while their brothers suffer and the prophecies of Christ are jumping off the Bible and pages into the newspaper. What was the admonition given to God's people by Christ himself? Luke 21, listen to it. Heaven and earth shall pass away. Doesn't that coincide with the words of Peter? The day of the Lord will come in which the heavens will melt with a fervent heat, and the earth and all that therein is shall be burned up. Do you believe that? Seeing that you do, don't you think you ought to obey the words of Jesus? Heaven and earth shall pass away, but my word shall not pass away. Take heed to yourselves, lest at any time your heart be overcharged with surfeiting and drunkenness and the cares of this life. And so that day come upon you unaware, for as a snare shall it come on all them that dwell on the face of the whole earth. Watch you therefore, and pray always that you may be accounted worthy to escape all these atrocities and all of these terrible things that shall come to pass and go through to be able to stand before the Son of Man. The devil's soul stealing, friends. As I mentioned to Brother Troy tonight, I said, you know, the devil's wise. He's not all wise, but he is wise. And he's after your soul. He that winneth souls is wise. And the only one can outdo him is the all-wise God. Because Satan is wiser than most of you and will snare you and trap you. They are having a great time at the barbecue and the parties and the dinner engagements. And while we're talking about earthquakes and famines and pestilence, they're planning a great big a Super Bowl game and playing the eating and drinking and be merry. It was a sad story in the news tonight. Just a young 19-year-old girl had a good job in a Catholic hospital, I believe, and a college graduate. She was out with her friends, and they were drinking, and she drank, and she drank, and she drank, and she drank, until she couldn't hardly stand up. Asked her friends to take her home. They took her home, dropped her off in front of her house, and they left. But it's a blizzard out. She went to her front porch, and for some reason or other, she didn't get in the house. They found her the next morning lying out there in a stupor, a drunken stupor, and her hands are just about frozen off. Now they're praying for her hands to be well, and the doctors are performing, they think, a miracle. But what a sad story. A young, pretty 19-year-old girl, drunk in a party. Yes, the cares of this life. They are having great times at their parties. Kids, all of their worthy things and all the things they're after, and they have no clue as to the time and the season. They love the world and not very much interested in the world to come, the kingdom of God. I have heard these very same professing believers then later talk about how Jesus was not really the Christ, and that the Muslim version of Jesus was what they really believed in, as they turn away from the truth. Who is a liar but he that denieth that Jesus is the Christ? He is Antichrist that denieth the Father and the Son. Sooner or later, people's words betray the spirit they serve. For that's the truth, Brother Mac. I watched this phone call in here, and then I sort of put a roadblock up, and all of a sudden their words will change, their spirit will change, and out of their mouth will come the vilest words you ever heard. I say unto you, every idle word that men shall speak, they shall give an account thereof in the day of judgment. For by thy word thou shalt be justified, and by thy word thou shalt be condemned. Let us strive, make every effort to get into the kingdom. As I've often said, just seeking is not enough anymore. Jesus said, strive you to enter in. Make an effort. Put it on your mind. You don't want to be found enjoying the pleasures of this fleshly world. The devil will always tell you, go ahead, not to worry about your salvation. Of course, maybe we're talking to people that don't even care about being saved, because that's the way most of them are. You did not save without someone else's salvation, but yours. Are you wanting to be saved? Salvation is near. You must accept the kingdom message and repent and turn from the things of this life to be saved. Just a little while ago, I spoke to you about Mr. Putin, who made a declaration today that any of the world would be deceived if they think that they're going to gain superiority over the Russian military. That's how confident the Russians and the Chinese are becoming. Perhaps just because if the U.S. continues to stoke up trouble in Ukraine, that the Russians are going to stoke up trouble for us in Syria, where the Russians have long had a very significant presence and where America is neither loved nor trusted. Two can play the game and no one really wins, you know. Russia's not toothless. And the last thing you want to see is both Chinese and Russian special troops moving in on U.S. soil, blowing stuff up, downing bridges, firing shoulder-launched missiles at our nuclear plants, smashing key power relays, and transforming our major cities, as well as a launching major heretofore unseen cyber attack on our financial infrastructure. These Russians and Chinese intelligence know what to do and how to do it. What? You don't think they have plans to do just that? Two can play the stoke up trouble in the enemy's backyard game, you know. I know many of you just don't understand the things that go on in the background. I think I'm just about getting at it. Well, 99% of the crap that goes on in the world, you are never going to hear about it until it happens. And that's the truth. Why? Why are we so ignorant and malinformed people? Why are we much easier to control? And this is how public opinion is molded for the powerful in the devil's kingdom. Deceitfulness, evil men and deceivers waxing worse and worse. 1.3 million to lose their government checks. What? Yeah, these new Obama plans and promising you more security. A little more than 2 weeks now, and 1.3 million Americans who have been without work long term will likely see their unemployment benefits stop. There might be a temporary stopgap, but we're on the verge to seeing destitution throughout America, with people not able to find work, pay their bills, end up losing everything they have. Oh, I don't believe that, Brother Stair. Well, the trouble with most of you is, as long as you've got food on your table for today, you don't care about tomorrow or anybody else who doesn't have it. That's why America is in this situation. Unemployment, not only here, but around the world. Upon the earth, distress of nations with perplexity, the sea and the waves roaring, and men's hearts will fail them for fear as they look at those things that are coming upon the face of the whole earth. I will have them in derision, God says. I'll mock you when your fear comes, and I'll laugh at your calamity.

0: I want to read another email that I read earlier today. Because over this past weekend, the battle has been set in array. And the line is being drawn. Who is on the Lord's side? If you're on the Lord's side, then you get over on this side with me. And you stop opposing what God is doing and how he's doing it. A brother writes, because he was involved in this by internet. Years ago, I had a dream, brother, where you, Brother Stair, were standing up in a dining room setting with the saints of God. I would like to inform you people that not a day goes by that dining room setting takes place twice a day. The only time that it doesn't take place exactly like that is when I don't go to the dining room, when I go someplace else because I want to get away from the rebellious, stubborn, self-willed spirit that emanates from the people of God. I was stunned, the brother said, because just about every saint in that room, in my dream, was sitting in their seats as if they were slain. You know, dry bones, dead, dry. They were out cold. Only a handful of saints were still standing with you as they tried to help these slain or sleep saints recover. In the light, Brother Spear, of that demonic attack that took place in the tabernacle this past Sabbath, the dream comes back to mind. It is rather amazing how the saints are dropping left and right. Many are the slain of the Lord, even though all the signs of destruction are coming up right before our faces. And you warn us about the coming destruction. And since it hasn't fully arrived yet, we think we can come against God and say, not so, by attacking the prophet. This foolishness will stop, brother, when the destruction comes. And then they shall know that the Lord has sent a true prophet among them. And lastly, brother, as a sign, you are showing us how close we are to entering the final 3.5 years. The wicked are circling around you. The enemy is encamping around and closing in. So where you fully are compassed about with armies, the armies of Satan. It's going to get tighter, brother, possibly even violent. The kingdom of heaven suffers violence, you know. And then God will kill somebody to show that you will not harm his prophet and still live. From that point, the remnant of God's people will then fear your words as God has promised you. And great fear came on all the people who heard the words of Peter and the Holy Ghost. They've lost the fear of God from before their eyes. Because God has not given speedy judgment upon the rebellious people, they take it for granted that they're home free. The iniquity is abounding, and the love for God and for God's people and for the truth of God's word has waxed so cold, neither hot nor cold, that lukewarm. And the word of God says, because you're neither hot nor cold, I will spew thee out of my mouth.
1: Greetings, Brother Stair. Prophet of the Most High God. Thank you, brother. Listen to you every day. This is Joe from Gray, Maine. Bless you and all the saints of South Carolina around the world. I just called to talk about, you had Jonathan Kahn a segment on the other day, and he was talking about the Shemitah and all the things that pertain to that. He was on a religious show one night with 3 or 4 other guys, and they were talking about the rebuilding of the temple and all the utensils that are already ready. But something really remarkable, they had a picture of a red heifer, and its face, if you could believe it, if you could see it, in white across its forehead and down its right side was the number 7. It was remarkable to see it, brother. Just called to let you know. You always say how very close it is, and they were saying that this is a sign that we are very close. Just wanted to call. Thank you for your precious words, and listen to you every day. Thanks again. Maranatha.
0: Again, you should have hearkened on to me. I talked about that red heifer over 5 or 6 years ago. I talked about the red heifer time and time again, and even the one that Brother Joe's talking about. I talked about it because I saw the picture. I talked about it. What they're talking about is getting a red heifer to go back to the animal sacrifices that was ended at Calvary when Jesus died on the cross, and the most holy place was opened up so that every one of us might go into the holiness of holiness by the new and the living way. And you don't need to go back to the blood of bulls and goats, because the blood of Jesus Christ is sufficient. But this rebellious Jews are going to go back, just like they did when he destroyed the temple the first time. They want to go back and rebuild the temple and go back to the animal sacrifices, and they probably will do it. But when they do it, it will be an abomination that will forever cut off natural Israel and natural Judaism. He already cut it off once. No man shall eat fruit or find eternal salvation through the blood of bulls and goats, or by the rituals of the temple of man. No one. Never again. So, Brother Joe, yes, you need to listen to me. Well, I've been listening a couple hours, but you're not hearing. Or are you just trying to assure yourself or assure me? Because I have spoken to you all for years and years about the abominations, the two witnesses, the 3.5 years. And I know I'm at a standstill right now because it has not yet been revealed. And when it is revealed, there are some very profound things that will happen to assist us in the revelation. One thing is the restoration of God to his people. Glory to God. Come, Lord Jesus, come. After all the years of my preaching, the constant word of God going from my mouth to the world, and I watch people turn away from it, leave this place and leave the ministry, and when you approach them about it, they say, we don't have to listen to you. So I guess the problem is you don't believe that I am that prophet, even though I tell you so. Yeah, you despise it. You wonder. And you will perish, for I will work a work in your day, saith the Lord. I will do a work that you will wonder about it, and you won't believe it's the work of God. I don't believe you're the prophet. I don't believe God sent you. I don't believe God raised you up. And whosoever will not hear that prophet in here, I don't have to listen to you. I don't have to hear. Huh. I guess that word of God just doesn't have any effect, does it? The word of God. Rebellious, stubborn. I don't have to hear that. I don't have to hear that. I don't like when you say damn and hell. I don't want to hear about hell and damnation, because I don't believe that there is God going to put anybody in hell, let alone me. Nah, he won't do that. Fear God. And keep his commandments. Repent is one of his commandments. Love the Lord thy God, another of his commandments. And if you don't do it, then the Lord Jesus Christ is going to be revealed from heaven in flaming fire. He going to take vengeance on you because you have heard, but you didn't obey. Repent and believe the gospel of Jesus Christ coming again. And you'll only believe that if you have received the gospel of Christ in your heart. If you've been born of the Spirit, then you rejoice in the message and the longing for His coming.

0: Amen.
1: Brother Stair, I just had heard you say some words tonight that really hit it on to me. My name is Matthew. I live up across the river from Cincinnati, and about the tribulations in your life, and it says in the Bible that somewhere that I think Paul said it, that you should rejoice in the tribulation that's gained in your life. My problem has always been that I can never put that idea in my head, because I was so thrown on the world that it is, and that I can't apply it to how the Bible teaches a lot of times, because I get caught up into the world, and I see it and I know the idea of it, and I pray for that. The tribulation that everyone has in their life, they should rejoice in it and know that Christ Jesus is with us, and it's gonna would be in with us. And I don't know if I'm conveying the right idea on that, but Brother Stair, I'm calling from Ludlow, Kentucky. I listen to you on the Cincinnati station here. I've listened to you a long time. I'm just so tore up. My wife is sick. She's got COPD. She broke a couple vertebrae, and it just never seems to quit. I listen to all. You're the only strength that I have that I can hold on to. You know, I mean, you know, where does our real prayer come from, and where do we hide from fleshly hurts that we have, and how do we get away from the predators of, you know, of the faith and the hope and the taking of mercy and compassion, and, you know, to go to work for Jesus. And, you know, the world's folded back from Jesus, you know, in this world system, and just keep on going on. I'm trying to keep my faith. Oh, I am keeping my faith. It's terrible the way the world is today. And thank you for being on the air. I listen to you every night. I have no arguments with what you say. And I love you very much. I wish the world was different, but it's not. And God bless you. And please pray for Sherry for me. We've been together 15 years, and thank you very much, Brother Stair. You are a light in the eyes of a lot of people. So God bless you, and thank you.
0: I really don't know of any other preacher who spent so much time, money, and ministry to talk about the tribulation. The whole thing circles around the final words of our Lord Jesus, were spoken of in Matthew 24, immediately after the tribulation of those days. For a long time, and most cases, people say, oh, we're not going to have to endure tribulation. And the scripture is exactly the opposite of that. To enter into God's kingdom, you are going to have to endure tribulation. There's just no getting away from it. No matter how you want to look at it, there's just no way of getting away from the tribulation. Through much tribulation, this is the gateway to the kingdom. A great tribulation, trying the faith of God's people, faith in God. And so, my brother, I talk about the tribulations I endure, that you will endure, and we all will endure. And when we do that, if we could just remember what God said, this is a righteous token of God's.
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Hello? Hello? 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That's Marion's

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Oh, you're all tuned in. Thank you. Pull up a chair, sit down next to us, and have a piece of cake and a cup of coffee.

0: Oh, hello! Hello and welcome to Marion's Attic on WBCQ, Monticello, Maine, USA, the planet. And I'm Marion Webster, and along with me is my dearest co-hostess, Christina. Hello, dear.
1: Hello.
0: Also heard on Global Community Radio, Channel 2, on stations like WXDR, New Orleans, Louisiana. Good morning to you. And did I cover everything? I think so. All the IDs, yeah?
1: Yeah.
0: Good enough. Christina, we have a really beautiful program, a very special one. What are we doing? Where are we going?
1: Well, welcome and join us on our travels from the roller rink to theaters and the cathedrals.
0: And these are all going to be organ records, 78 RPM records that were recorded in the United States, London, France in various places, and Nuremberg, Germany. These are pretty old records, so these are going to be surprises and extremely rare records. But the first one's for fun. This first record is a warm-up for you, just so you can get used to organs.
1: Yes, this will be Dance Tone 243 Side A from the late 1940s. This will be Beer Barrel Polka, played by Phil Reed at the Hammond organ.

0: was fun, but it makes me miss the Coventry, Connecticut roller rink, which was just torn down this week to make way for the UConn women's rowing team. So that's gone. But we're doing records on Marion's attic here, aren't we? It's not about me. No, we're going to play the most unusual records. And as you know, on Marion's attic, things aren't always as they seem. You might think we're going to play roller rink records, but just wait. Next record.
1: This next record is His Majesty's Voice, BD 572, from August 1938. This will be Prelude in C sharp minor, Opus 3, number 2, by Rachmaninoff. It will be performed by Reginald Fort at the BBC Theater Organ.

0: BBC theater organ. Can you tell me more about that, Christina?
1: Yes, I can. The builder of this organ, of the BBC theater organ, was John Compton Organ Company. It was built in 1936, and it was installed at St. George's Hall in London, England. It consisted of four manuals, which are keyboards, 23 ranks, a connected grand piano, and a full-size suite of percussions. Now, the next tune we'll hear is going to be the flip side of that last record. It will be Valse Triste by Reginald Fort at the BBC Theatre Organ, 1938.

0: Well, maybe never heard over on this side of the pond, the BBC theater organ, unless you listen to shortwave radio in the 30s and 40s, of course. Well, now we're going to switch to 12-inch 78 RPM records originating from Europe, and this one from France, coming up on Barron's Attic.
1: This one will be Lumen 32.024. That's the record label from 1950. This is Grand Fugue in G minor. It's by Bach, and this is performed by Marcel Dupré at the Grand Organ at Saint-Sulpice, France.

0: not your typical broadcast studio. Christina, what organ did we just hear?
1: That was the grand organ at Saint Sulpice in Paris. That was originally built in 1781.
0: Wow.
1: And completely rebuilt and expanded in 1862. And it consisted of nearly 7,000 individual pipes featuring deep 32-foot ranks and five distinctive manual divisions and a pedal system for keyboards, and had 100 finely voiced registers providing immense dynamic range for the stops, and it had mechanical key action assisted by pneumatic Barker levers.
0: Oh, my!
1: Mm-hmm.
0: And we're going to hear another French organ on the next record, and we'll tell you more about it after this record. What is it, Christina? Now to another cathedral.
1: Yes, this is Lumen number 32.082 from 1950.
0: A French label.
1: French label. This is Music Sacred in France. It's by André Marchal at the Grand Organ of Saint Eustache.

0: My, my. Now, that is a 78 RPM record, mind you. Now, Christina's going to tell you a little bit about the cathedral organ you just heard.
1: Yes, that organ was built in 1879, and it was renovated during the 1920s and 30s. And that one happened to be the second organ. The first one burned down in 1844. And then there's a third one that is installed there now that was built in 1989. But you heard the 1879 organ.
0: That was a big one. How many pipes did you say, Christina?
1: They didn't tell us.
0: Okay.
1: Wasn't able to find that.
0: That's a rarer, I guess, cathedral. Okay, let's hope it exists still.
1: Mm-hmm.
0: All righty. And now we're going to play a two-part 12-inch record. I mean, I have to flip the record after the first side. And in between, Christina will let you know what you're listening to. But you know what, Christina? First, I want to bring up a story.
1: Mm-hmm.
0: Correct me if I'm wrong, please, that your grandfather played the pipe organ, in Thomaston, Connecticut at the Thomaston Opera House, right?
1: Yes, that's correct.
0: You see, I pay attention to you. I listen.
1: Yes. In the late 60s, my grandpa played the pipe organ, which was the 1926 Marr and Colton Theater pipe organ at the Thomaston Opera House in Thomaston, Connecticut.
0: Amazing!
1: And it was originally made for the Danbury Palace Theater, but then was moved in 1968 to the Thomaston Opera House. And he played for various different things, like, you know, plays and theater thingies, but he also played for when they rented silent films. So he'd be the organist playing with the silent films.
0: Your grandfather!
1: My grandfather.
0: Oh, isn't that nice?
1: Mm-hmm.
0: Amazing! Well, Christina, there's an interesting tie-in then. I have a surprise for you.
1: Okay.
0: The person that worked on the organ in Thomaston in the late 60s, early 70s, to get it all running again was a man named by the name of Alan Miller. Alan Miller from Glastonbury, Connecticut. He refurbished that organ along with the Connecticut Valley Organ Society. And recently his estate came up and I was able to obtain these organ records that Alan Miller had.
1: Ooh.
0: So these records were owned by a famous organist.
1: Yes.
0: And your grandfather's an organist.
1: Yes.
0: And the two of them crossed paths.
1: Yes, they did, apparently.
0: All right, next record, finally. Thanks, folks, for listening.
1: Okay, this first record is the first part of Columbia Masterworks 69460D, and this will be Heroic Peace, and it's from France, and it was in the 1942 catalog. This is by Edouard Comet, and he was at the organ at the Cathedral Saint Jean in Lyon, France.

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This is show number 1049.

0: You gotta love shortwave radio. What did we just hear, Christina?
1: That was the historic grand organ at Lyon Cathedral in Lyon, France, that was famous for early 20th century recordings and broadcasts by organist Edouard Comte. And it was originally built in 1841. And over time, it evolved through major builds. And what you just heard was from the 1935-36 renovation that the organ was built into being a 50-stop instrument with an electro-pneumatic action.
0: Very good. And now, we're going to have a little bit of listener mail. Get that ready, Christina?
1: Okay.
0: There she is. Good.
1: All right, this is from Dale and Kyle, New Hampton, New York.
0: Hello, Dale and Kyle. Thank you.
1: Dear Marion and Christina, enjoyed more music from your trip to Renninger's. You must have really loaded up the rumble seat of the Model A.
0: No, the trunk of your car.
1: Yeah.
0: You could fit about four bodies in that trunk, Christina.
1: That's pretty good. Let's see. Cheers, Dale and Kyle, New Hampton, New York.
0: Hey, yay!
1: This is from Jim in Chicago, Illinois.
0: Hello?
1: Tuned in as per usual. The first 5 or 10 minutes was a bit borderline, but like clockwork, the delayer, like an ice cube melting in a microwave, evaporated like dew on a mid-morning lawn, in very good conditions the rest of the way through. Some static crashes, but nothing to write home about. Using dipole antenna on the SDR today. Cheers, Jim.
0: Thank you, Jim, for that report. That's wonderful.
1: Want to say hello to Doug in West Hartford, Connecticut?
0: Hello.
1: Dave from Renninger's.
0: Hello, Dave. Number A33, Renninger's, Adamstown, Pennsylvania.
1: Hi, Dave.
0: Thank you for all the records. They were a big hit.
1: Mm-hmm. Let's see. Tom Call.
0: Oh, Tom Call. Thank you so much, Tom Call. Oh my.
1: Yes, thank you so much for the donation and support.
0: I hope we can meet him someday.
1: Yeah, that'd be cool.
0: Wouldn't it be fun to team up with Tom Call?
1: Evil minds.
0: No.
1: Creative minds.
0: Creative minds. Good, Christina.
1: Let's see. Matthew, Cleveland, Ohio.
0: Hello.
1: Bruce and Dolores, Lititz, Pennsylvania.
0: Oh, wonderful. Hope it sounds good.
1: And Dick and Pam, Glastonbury, Connecticut.
0: Oh, wonderful. Aren't they nice?
1: Mm-hmm.
0: Nice to know so many people listen. And you can let us know if you listen to Marion's Attic. Let us know if you're hearing it on shortwave or on the internet. And where you're hearing it. Hulu, Fire, I don't know. Maybe WXDR in New Orleans. How do you write to Marion's Attic?
1: 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Scroll down past the screaming fans and send us a message.
0: Thank you. And again, the show number
1: 1049.
0: Mm-hmm. And about 9 weeks ago, we aired another organ recording, an episode of Marion's Attic. And maybe we'll repeat them at some future point if there's a demand. Certainly a demand for another organ show, and that's what we're doing.
1: Mm-hmm.
0: All right, back to the records.
1: This next one will be Telefunken E2655. This will be Improvisation for Large Organ. It's in two parts. This is by Edward Kissel at the Giant Walker Organ.
0: And we'll have to flip the record in between.
1: And this is from Germany.
0: Mm-hmm. And after side two, Christina will explain the organ. Here we go.

0: What you just heard was Improvisation for Large Organ, two parts, by Edward Kissel at the giant 1936 E.F. Walker and Cy organ built in Nuremberg, Germany. It consisted of 220 stops and over 16,000 pipes, making it the largest Walker organ in the world at that time. It was built for a state congress hall in Nuremberg and used for major public recitals and broadcasts before being destroyed during World War II.
1: So that organ doesn't exist except on that record. All right, let's go to another cathedral. And this one was also destroyed during the war in the Blitz. Go ahead, Christina. What's the title?
0: Okay, this is When in Deepest Need. It's a choral prelude. It's HMV C1543 from 1935. It was recorded in London by Dr. Albert Schweitzer on the organ at Queen's Hall in London, England.
1: The Dr. Schweitzer?
0: The Dr.
1: The
0: Albert
1: humanitarian?
0: Schweitzer. Yes.
1: He built hospitals in Africa.
0: Yes.
1: And he was an organist, too.
0: Mm-hmm.
1: Multi-talented.

0: The Queen's Hall organ was originally built in 1893, and it was later rebuilt in 1923. And unfortunately, the organ and all the records of its composition were destroyed during the Blitz in England in 1941.
1: So you heard an organ that doesn't exist anymore.
0: Mm-hmm.
1: Well, we have many, many, many historical records on Marion's attic. This is just a small sample. But did you like the show? Tell Christina. How do you write to us, Christina?
0: Write to us at marionweb@aol.com. marionweb@aol.com. That's marionweb@aol.com. You can also write to us through the website, which is marionsattic.net, marionsattic.net. marionsattic.net. Scroll down past the screaming fans and send us a message.
1: Wonderful. And where are we going back to? We're going back to Reginald Fort now.
0: Yes, we are. This will be Columbia DB-407 from June 1931. This is What Good Am I Without You? This is organ solo by Reginald Fort at the Regal Cinema in London.

0: You're listening to the famous broadcast organ at the Regal Cinema, Marble Arch in London. It was a British-built Christie unit pipe organ built in 1928.
1: Well, you've been listening to Marion's Attic on WBCQ, Monticello, Maine, USA, the planet. I hope you've enjoyed this program. I have. Christina?
0: Yes.
1: Wonderful job announcing, as always.
0: Thank you.
1: Complicated program, a lot of research.
0: Yes, it was. Thank you.
1: And don't forget, we love all of you. You're always by our side, and we'll be back again next week. So long for now. Bye-bye.
0: Bye-bye.
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0: Hollywood after midnight is like any other city after midnight. Night moves in and the city becomes hushed and stealthy. The nightclubs close up one by one, but now and then the police whistle and the prowl car siren serenade the sleeper. If you've got any cop in you at all, you get on edge and you have to get dressed and go out and walk it off to relax. Well, I was relaxing past the Swank Carlton Hotel on the Sunset Strip about 1 a.m. when all of a sudden, recess was over.
1: Hey, Marlo.
0: Hmm?
1: Is that you, Marlo?
0: It was George Millar, the quiet-spoken night clerk of the Carlton, hailing me from the doorway, probably to Mucha Melacrino. No, I was wrong.
1: Hey, look, Marlo. You very busy right now?
0: Why, Millar? If I may be as cagey as all that.
1: We've got some trouble on the 8th floor.
0: Where's Curly, your fearless house dick?
1: Tonight he has to have a hangover.
0: What's the beef on floor 8?
1: King Leopardi. Do you know him?
0: King Leopardi? Oh, that's the sweetest trumpet this side of Gabriel. Is he tending here tonight?
1: He's in the corridor on the 8th floor, dressed in yellow pajamas and his trumpet. There's a girl with him, and they put him on a jam session.
0: Well, suppose the king rejects my diplomatic notes.
1: Well, get rough, but only if you have to.
0: Okay, thanks. But a guy with such an ear for music ought to listen to reason. All right, I'll be down 5 minutes more.

0: tall boy.
1: Oh, stop, stop, mellow, mellow, king and yellow, more, schmaltzerino, more, more, more.
0: I said, all right, king, the party's over. Hey!
2: Were you addressing me, peasant?
0: I said, wrap it up, Canet. Put it on ice. The show is over.
2: Ha!
1: Conk him, king. King Conk, that's what he is, King Conk. Let him have it, king.
2: Fanfare to a nosy house dick, as follows.
0: All right, now look, yellow pants, wrap up your bugle and buzz off. Now hit the grit.
2: Oh, you're tougher than a 40-cent steak, aren't you? Well, this will make you soft and tender. Here.
1: Attaboy, King, hit him again for me.
0: All right, hit me with that trumpet, will you? Okay, King. All right, now, come on, get up, get dressed, and get out.
1: How can he? He's out cold.
0: I'll be glad to pack for him, and you get back to your room, too.
1: Listen, copper, I don't have to do
0: anything. Get going, sister. Come on, jump.

0: his room. I could get an infection from the dirty look he gave me as he slammed the door after him. The door two suites away opened a crack and then shut again very quickly. I went over and knocked.
1: Beat it, copper!
0: I want to talk to you.
1: I don't want to hear from you.
0: Okay, here I come, sister. Ready or not?
1: I'll blow you down, so help me, I'll let you have it.
0: Lay that pistol down, babe. Come on, come on.
1: Get out you pick up what you didn't count on.
0: And what would the little girl be doing with a 25 automatic, I wonder?
1: A girl needs protection with insects like you around.
0: Look, what's your name?
1: Little Bo Peep.
0: Okay, but what does little boy blue with a horn mean to you?
1: I admire his work.
0: Do you know King Leopardi?
1: No.
0: Well, what are you doing in a place like this? I can tell you can't afford it. What's your angle?
1: I won a soap contest.
0: All right, baby, you want it that way?
1: What are you going to do?
0: I'm going to make a phone call. It won't cost you a nickel. Hello, desk. Millar, this is Marlowe. I'm calling for the lady in room 811. She's checking out. I had a little trouble up there, Millar. Your two noisy guests will be checking out any minute. Okay?
2: Oh, well, hate for things to happen on my shift.
0: Well, the king bopped me with his bugle and the girl had a gun.
2: Gee, nice people.
0: Yeah, how come you put a floozy like that girl so close to the king?
2: Well, I didn't.
0: Another
2: Quillen,
0: thing.
2: The day man did.
0: Look, there was a receipt for rent to Miss Marilyn Delorme on the telephone table in her room.
2: Well, that wasn't the name she gave Quillen.
0: Apartment 211, Ridgeland Apartments, Cord Street, L.A. She lives right in town in a cheap neighborhood, but she checks in here at a price she can't afford and gives a phony name. Now, why? Why? Cord Street, where Marilyn Delorme lived, was old town. Arty town, crook town. It was afternoon when I got off the cogwheel car that climbs the steep hill to where the Ridgeland apartment sat on the top of Bunker Hill. I went up dim, dusty stairs to apartment 211, and I tapped on the door. There was no answer, so I tried the door. It was unlocked. The room inside was dim with stagnant gloom. Marilyn Delorme was in. I didn't talk to her, though. I didn't think she'd want to make much conversation with those blue bruises about her throat, where she'd been strangled. I got out of there fast, wiping off doorknobs like Uriah Heep polishing apples for his boss. I found King Leopardi at his job at the Club Belvedere. He was relaxing at a table in the bar with a kind of a girl commonly referred to as a knockout. She looked tall and her hair was the color of a brush fire seen through clouds of dust. I pulled in my chin and then walked over to the table. Hello, Leopardi, old maestro. You remember me?
3: I'm sorry, I can't say that. Why, you dirty keyhole snooper.
4: King, please don't start anything again.
0: You left a certain little note in your hotel room last night.
3: Get out, dime a dozen.
0: That wasn't all. That dame with you
3: last
0: night.
3: I said beat it.
4: King, sit down.
3: Beat it and take this with you.
0: There's not much snap in that punch, King. Would you like to try it again?
3: I have had some drinks. I'll see you later when I'm okay. See you later, too, Dolores, after the floor show.
0: I'm sorry, Miss...
4: Sit down. You've made us conspicuous enough as it is.
0: Now, wait a minute.
4: Sit
0: Look,
4: down.
0: Let's get... All right, thanks. Well, that's what I get for being a little gentleman and letting him pepper me without a comeback.
4: Oh, he's always spoiling for a fight.
0: The king just can't control his dukes, can he?
4: You better have a drink.
0: All right. Coke with bitters.
4: That's what I love about Hollywood. You meet so many eccentrics.
0: Yeah, but you see, I'm the kind of a guy who starts with a short beer and wakes up in Shanghai with a full beard. Is this on me or is it on you?
4: Well, that depends.
0: Well, how champagne? Mum's cordon rouge, shall we say, huh?
4: It's on you.
0: It's on me. Coke with bitters.
4: How did you get to know King Leopardi?
0: Oh, I just happened to throw him out of his hotel last night.
4: Oh, house detective, huh?
0: No, filling in for a friend. Philip Marlowe, private...

0: investigators, the general tag.
1: Oh?
0: How did you happen to get to know the king?
1: I once sang in his band, but not for long.
0: Well, then, look, tell me, would it be hard for a woman to get to him?
1: Only if he was surrounded by a wall of fire.
0: If the woman had a gun.
1: Why?
0: Well, I found this threat note on his desk last night. It asked for $10,000 or else, and is signed, her brother.
1: Well?
0: Well?
1: Yes. A woman with a gun could get to him, and everybody would give her a great big hand.
0: Mm-hmm. Well, I'll skip that Coke and bitters and say good day and thank you, Christabel.
1: The name is Dolores.
0: Oh, good afternoon, Miss Drury.
1: Chiosa. Dolores Chiosa.
0: Oh, Chiosa. Fare thee well, Miss Chiosa.
1: Formal, aren't you?
0: So long, Dolores.
1: So long, Philip. If I hear of anything, I'll toss it your way.
0: The evening papers carried a squib about Marilyn Delorme found strangled in her Cord Street apartment. That was all dead end. Until about 1 o'clock in the morning when the telephone started having hysterics on my night table.
2: Yeah?
3: Philip, this is Dolores.
2: Dolores? Oh, yeah, sure.
3: Would you come over to my place right away? 2412 Renfrew Street, below Fountain.
2: Hey, wait a minute.
3: It's a sort of bungalow court. Mine is the last one in line.
2: Well, sure, but wait a minute. What's the matter? Dolores, look, what's the matter?
3: King Leopardi is here, too.
2: King Leopardi?
3: He passed out in my den. It's absurd, isn't it?
2: Yeah, that's absurd. It'll cost you $20.
3: All right, but hurry. Please hurry.
2: All right, I'll be right over.
0: Phone calls in the dead of night. I should have been a midwife.

0: Oh, come in, Philip. I'm sorry I woke you at this hour.
1: That's okay. I always get up around this time anyhow to take my bitters and answer phone calls. Where is he?
0: May I have a cigarette?
1: Sure.
0: Thanks.
1: Right. Where did you say he was now?
0: In my den. Oh, Philip. Philip, he isn't drunk at all. Did you really think he was drunk? He's dead.
1: What?
0: The king is dead. Long live the... With my gun. Oh.
1: Well, good for you. The lady wins the large Cupid doll. Hey, come on, let's go and look at him.

0: You are listening to The Adventures of Philip Marlowe, starring Van Heflin. 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
1: It's true. 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
0: The Paul A. Thompson family, Summer Street, Stanford, Connecticut, preferred New Pepsodent on every single count. 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On all these counts, by an overwhelming average of 3-to-1, families prefer New Pepsodent over any other toothpaste they tried.
1: It's a fact. Families 3-to-1 say New Pepsodent tastes better, makes breath cleaner, and makes teeth brighter.
0: Remember, this is not just our opinion. It's the honest conviction of the Thompsons and other families who compared New Pepsodent with the toothpaste they were using at home. Get New Pepsodent, the only toothpaste containing Irium. 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We continue with The Adventures of Philip Marlowe, starring Van Heflin, who appears by arrangement with Metro-Goldwyn-Mayer, producers of The Huckster, starring Clark Gable.

0: DeLore showed me to the den in the back of the house. Trumpet man King Leopardi was lying on the studio couch, large, smooth, and artificial-looking even in death. A small Mauser automatic hung loosely in his right hand. There was a bullet hole in his golden-yellow sport coat right over his heart. Dolores, is this your gun?
1: Yes. Someone gave it to me once. I don't even know how to use it.
0: Oh, no.
1: Don't expect you or anyone to believe me.
0: Don't expect anything. Just tell it.
1: Well, I was out late. I sing at KFQC on a late 15-minute program. Agatha and I got home about 11:30.
0: Who's Agatha, the cat?
1: My maid. I came into the den for some liquor and fizz water and found him. Like that. I sent Agatha home so she wouldn't find him. Finally, I thought of calling you.
0: Well, he got in here. How?
1: I don't know.
0: Were you ever in love with him?
1: The king never loved anyone.
0: I ask if you loved him.
1: I hated everything about him.
0: It's even better to tell the cops that is, but copacetic.
1: But I can't help it. It's the truth.
0: Dolores, look. Go on out in the other room and buy yourself a drink. I want to be alone here with tall, dead, and handsome. Go on now, huh? After Dolores had taken her white face out of that room, I could work better. I went through the king's pocket and found his key ring. One key fit very nicely in the lock of the back door. I went to the living room, where Dolores was huddled against the arm of the davenport trying to become a part of the pattern. Dolores, how long has Agatha been with you?
1: 2 years.
0: Did she ever steal anything from you?
1: Small things, that's all. A pair of nylons now and then. I didn't mind why.
0: Well, she sold a key to somebody. A key to this apartment.
1: Oh, what's the difference, Philip? We're wasting time. I'm done for as a nice person. They'll think it was a lover's quarrel and I shot him. Or that he shot himself over me.
0: Well, you don't die from the latter, though.
1: Your reputation does. And I care about what people think of me.
0: Yeah. Well, that's what makes me for you again, lady.
1: Thanks, Philip.
0: Now, look, suppose you give me a description of Agatha and tell me where she lives. I want to talk to her. Tonight. I drove down Brighton Avenue looking for the house Dolores had described to me. All at once, I slammed on my brakes. In the driveway of a vacant house stood a small coupe. Dolores had described Agatha's car, and that was it. And Agatha did not live in an empty house. Well, I got out and walked up the gravel driveway and looked into the car. And then I got back in my own car and drove until I found an all-night drugstore. I phoned Detective Lieutenant Ibarra. Hello, Ibarra. Write this down. Brighton Avenue, 3200 block west side, driveway of empty house. Car parked with dead woman in it. When alive, answered to the name of Agatha. Strangled. I went back to the Carlton Hotel where it all started the night before. Quillen, the head day clerk, was on night duty. That surprised me a little bit. It was 2 a.m. and very empty, very quiet in the lobby. I was fine.
2: Well, if it isn't Marlowe, the old clues man. A good morning, and tripe like that.
0: Hello, Quillen. Look, how come you're on duty?
2: Millar went on vacation this a.m. His brother has a cabin at Crestline on the Arrowhead Road.
0: Well, I didn't even know he had a brother.
2: Now you know.
0: Quillen, look, how come an old hotel man like you registers floozies like that Marilyn Delorme on the same floor with people like King Leopardi?
2: What?
0: You heard me, mine host.
2: I didn't register the girl or Leopardi. Millar did.
0: What?
2: You heard me.
0: Well, why was the room between their rooms empty last night in times like these?
2: Well, Millar had it marked on change. Plumbing out of whack or something. Why? Oh.
0: Well, here's why. A lad with a passkey could have gone into that room and then unlocked the two connecting doors. And then you could have run a bus service between the girl's room and Leopardi's.
2: What are you driving at?
0: That girl in 811 had a gun and Leopardi had a threat letter last night. Now, here's what I want you to do. Call the hotel where Leopardi's staying now and ask if he's there.
2: Why?
0: Because. Good enough?
2: Best reason in the world. Wife always uses it. Wait here.
0: In about 3 minutes, Quillen came back and leaned on the counter again.
2: Leopardi isn't there. I talked to a guy in his suite who was almost sober. He said Leopardi got a call about 11 from some girl.
0: What girl?
2: Well, he didn't know. But Leopardi went out preening himself.
0: Okay, thanks, Quillen.
2: Anything to do with that brawl you had with Leopardi here last night?
0: No, all in the spirit of boyish mayhem.
2: That 815 has a jinx on it, you know. Girl shot herself there 2 years ago.
0: What?
2: A girl shot herself there.
0: Yeah, you said that, but what girl?
2: I don't know what her real name was.
0: Look here, Quillen. I want to see your hotel files of that day 2 years ago and all the newspaper clippings about it. Come on.
2: All right. Let go of my arm, physical culture. I'll get the keys to the record room.
0: I read the hotel files of that day 2 years ago, and I read the newspaper clippings of that suicide in 815. Then I asked Quillen just where George Millar's brother had his cabin in the mountains. It was just getting light when I pulled up at the cabin, high against a growth of dagger pine and cedar. Smoke was curling from the chimney. Someone was awake. George Millar himself opened the door.
3: Well, Marlo! Well, gee, it's good to see you. How'd you ever find us up here? How about some bacon and egg?
0: The answer in my brief Marlo morning manner is yes.
3: Well, that's well. I'll wake up my brother and we'll all eat together, huh?
4: You don't have to wake me up. I'm up.
3: Oh, hello, Gaff.
4: Who's your friend, George?
3: Gaff, this is Philip Marlo. You've heard me talk of him.
4: How are you, Marlo?
0: Gaff Tally. That the name?
3: Yeah, my brother. That's his fighting name. He used to be a heavyweight boxer.
4: Fighter. Boxers dance. Fighters fight.
3: Let's get coffee started, huh? Marlo's hungry.
0: Say, I've had a busy night. King Leopardi's been bumped off.
3: Bumped off?
0: Lowbrow killed. Vernacular for murder. The king is dead, though.
3: Where? How?
0: In a girl's apartment. Nice girl, too. The old suicide gag. But it could ruin the girl.
3: Oh, gee, that's lousy.
0: Yeah, but it won't work. It was murder.
4: What makes you think it was murder?
0: Well, Gaff, the way I case the job, the kill was supposed to have been pulled in his room 815 at the Carlton Hotel night before last.
3: Is that a fact now?
0: Yeah. I spoil it by giving the king the merry heave-ho before the girl in 811 could get to him. Didn't I, George?
3: I guess you did, Marlo.
0: Yeah. Of course, it would have been poetic justice if King Leopardi had been killed in the same room where a girl committed suicide 2 years ago, registered as Mary Smith. Usual name, Eve Tally. Did you hear that, Gaff Tally? Eve Tally.
4: I heard it, Marlo. So he had a sister named Eve, shot herself in 815 at the Carlton. So what?
0: So, George here told me that Quillen registered that professional gun girl in 815 night before last. Oh, no. George registered her.
4: So?
0: So, George kept the room between the girl and Leopardi vacant. When everything was quiet, he had opened the communicating doors, and Marilyn Delorme would walk into the king's room, muffle her 25 in a pillow, and shoot the king in his sleep. How am I doing, boys?
4: Fine, Marlon. How am I doing?
3: Gaff. Put away that gun.
4: I'll bet you even checked on 118 Cord Street.
0: Mm-hmm. I found Marilyn Delorme strangled. She knew too much. For a few bucks, you boys got Agatha to call Leopardi last night from the radio station and pretend she was Dolores with an interesting invitation. The king always had a yen for Dolores, and he came running. You shot the king before Dolores came home and left him in her den. Then Gaff got rid of Agatha. She knew too much, too.
3: Leopardi was the worst kind of a rat, Marlo. We loved our sister. She fell for him, and he threw her out. She killed herself. Now, what would you do, Marlo?
4: Take his gun, George. Don't get between us or behind him. His 45 goes right on through.
3: I'll have to take your gun, Marlo.
0: Yeah. Well, always treat it like your own, won't you, George?
4: Got it, George?
3: I've got it.
4: Stand out of the way.
3: Does it have to be this way, Gaff?
4: Yeah, it has to be this way.
0: Sure, George and Gaff, the avengers of innocent girlhood in their righteous indignation.
4: Shut up, Marlowe.
0: Lynch mobs, tar and feather merchants, and other laws unto themselves take notice. George and Gaff, they wrote the book.
4: Say your prayers, Big Mouth.
3: Hey, Gaff, there's been enough killing.
4: Get out of
3: no,
4: the way.
3: Gaff, I won't.
4: I swear I'll let you have
3: no,
4: it.
3: No, Gaff!
4: I'm warning you.
3: Goodbye, Gaff! I'm sorry. I had to do it.
0: George, he's dead.
3: So I had to do it, Gav. I just had to. You understand, don't you, Marlo?
0: Yeah, I understand.
3: He was a killer. He killed three people. He wasn't going to kill a fourth. I wanted to finish Leopardo out in the open and take what came, but Gav tried to do it cute. I didn't know Leopardo was dead until you told me, Marlo.
0: I believe you, George.
3: Yeah. Here's your gun back, Marlo. It shoots fine.
0: I put in a big pitch for George at headquarters. After all, he hadn't killed anybody except Gaff, and that was in self-defense, and in defense of an unofficial copper named Marlowe. He won't go get off scot-free, but he won't inhale cyanide either at the taxpayer's expense. After I talked to Ibarra at headquarters, I telephoned Dolores Chiosa. I didn't give her the sordid details, but just told her not to worry, that she was in the clear.
1: Philip. Oh, thank you, Philip. I'm so relieved. I'm so grateful.
0: I'm so thirsty.
1: Well, come on over then.
0: Hey, wait a minute. Now, is this fiesta on you or is it on me?
1: Why?
0: Well, I mean, do I drink Coke and bitters or Cordon Rouge?
1: It's on me.
0: All right, then. Champagne it is, baby. But look, let me bring the glass.

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0: Now, concerning next week's show, here is our star, Van Heflin.
2: Philip Marlowe crouched in the darkness of Beverly Glen and waited for those footsteps to come closer. And then all at once, the Sandman hit him, without bothering to remove the sand from the sandbag. And when Marlowe woke up in the morning, his wallet and his gun were gone. And he was wanted for murder.
0: Tonight's story was adapted by Milton Geiger from The King in Yellow by Raymond Chandler, creator of Philip Marlowe, the screen's most famous private detective. The original music was composed and conducted by Lynn Murray. This is Wendell Niles inviting you to listen again next week at the same time to another exciting mystery on the adventures of Philip Marlowe, starring Van Heflin with a distinguished cast.
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4: This is One Man's Family. One Man's Family is dedicated to the mothers and fathers of the younger generation and to their bewildering offspring. Today, transcribed, we present Chapter 6, Book 71, entitled A Very, Very Tough Stepfather Indeed. All unaware of the night of tension and anxiety in the city, the vacationing barbers at the Sky Ranch awake to utter peace and relaxation. It's early morning at the family home in Seacliff also, with breakfast just out of the way and Paul gone somewhere on a mission of his own. Father Barber left to his own devices, while Claudia and Nikki relax in the warm morning sun on the terrace, where it overlooks the Golden Gate and across to the brown California hills of Marin County. Oh, yes, and Jones upstairs, still sleeping 13 to the dozen.
5: Look out over the seawall, Nikki. The bay is pure emerald this morning.
6: With a million sparkles dancing on it. It's going to be too warm here on the terrace before long.
5: Oh, not for me. When you get days like this in San Francisco, it's a shame to be inside.
6: Yes.
5: You beginning to unwind, too, after all that tension over Joan yesterday?
6: Quite. Speaking of Joan, how exhausted can a girl get? She slept almost around the clock.
5: I looked in on her before I came out. There were little beads of perspiration all around her hairline, and she was simply dead to the world.
6: Probably a bit of emotional upset along with the physical hardship in her experience.
5: Of course. Imagine being trapped all night on that ledge. Nothing but bathing suits to protect them from the cold morning fog, and all the time the waves reaching up for them.
6: Quite. The ocean can be a very frightening playfellow if he gets you at a disadvantage.
5: And nothing to do but wait and worry and shiver.
6: Quite.
5: He said it was only because of the Arthur boy that she stood up as well as she did.
6: Oh, yes, Ken Arthur. Yet a pretty solid lad.
5: That's what I tried to tell Dad. Honestly, Nikki, his attitude toward Joan is anything but helpful.
6: I know. He still seems to have some doubt about the whole thing.
5: If he keeps on, I think Paul may really tell him off.
6: Well, I'm glad you're able to contain yourself.
5: Oh, I don't want to quarrel with Dad. Besides, with Paul beginning to burn at Dad's attitude.
6: Yes. I sensed the tension between them when Paul left this morning.
5: I wanted Paul to sleep late. He needed it. But he had something on his mind.
6: He's planning to go up with the Sky Ranch, isn't he?
5: I think so.
6: It would be good, you know.
5: Nikki, isn't that the telephone?
6: I didn't hear it.
5: That's the second time I thought I heard it ring.
6: It's hard to hear it out here. Well, Father Barber's in the library. The phone's right beside him. He'll answer it.
5: I wonder if we shouldn't call up the Sky Ranch. They haven't any idea what we've been through down here.
6: Then why disturb them? Glad to put in a call if you think it's any good.
5: Okay, but I do want to call before we go back. See if I should pick up any supplies. Oh, that'll come later. I'm too lazy to move just now. Oh.
6: You know, that's a very becoming dress. What do you call that?
5: Oh, just a little cotton off-the-shoulder sundress. You've seen it before.
6: Yes, but I... Ah, Father Barber.
5: Oh, come on out, Dad.
7: Yes.
5: How can you sit in the house when it's so perfect out here?
7: Oh, I've been reading the paper. It is pleasant, isn't it? Almost too warm.
5: Dad, did the phone ring a little while ago?
7: Yes, yes.
5: Who was it?
7: Huh?
5: Well, I was wondering if someone had called from the Sky Ranch.
7: Oh, hadn't thought of that.
5: What?
7: I say, I hadn't thought of that. It might have been.
5: Might? Didn't you answer it?
7: No, Claudia, I didn't.
5: But, Dad, why not?
7: I assumed that it was that grease monkey again.
5: Who?
6: You mean Ken Arthur?
7: Yeah, whatever his name is.
5: You mean you've already talked to him once this morning?
7: I did, yes. Can you imagine the effrontery of that fellow to call here after what he's done?
5: But what has he done?
6: Yes, Father Barber, nothing happened last night for which he could be held to account. Or do you know something beyond our knowledge?
7: Well, you know as many facts as I do.
6: That's what I thought.
5: But why did he call? And what did you say to him,
7: Dad? I said very little. I couldn't trust myself.
6: Well, you did find out what he wanted, though, didn't you?
7: He wanted to talk to Joan, actually.
5: What did you say to him?
7: I told him Joan was asleep. I was tempted to say a good deal more, but I restrained myself. I was afraid if I heard his voice once more, however, that I wouldn't be so successful in controlling my tongue.
5: And so you just didn't answer the phone?
7: That's one way to avoid unpleasantness.
5: Dad, that's ridiculous.
7: Huh? Do you approve of that fellow having anything further to do with Joan?
6: Oh, see here, Father Barber. Claudia and I rather admire the boy.
7: Huh?
5: Well, certainly. It was just one of those things. It wasn't his fault any more than it was Joan's. It was silly for them to get trapped by the tide, but beyond that, I think they both acted like pretty responsible citizens.
7: Responsible citizens? Sitting on a rock all night in bathing garb, too insignificant to be called a garment, and you say responsible citizens?
6: Father Barber, just who are you mad at? Joan and Ken Arthur are the latest accepted styles in swimming paraphernalia.
7: Beach attire is downright scandalous.
5: I disagree, Dad, but what's all that got to do with Ken Arthur?
7: Get rid of him. Don't let him put any more temptation in Joan's way.
5: Temptation?
7: That's what I said, temptation. That girl needs surveillance and a tight rein. But what she has just been through, she'll tell you that far plainer than anything I can say.
5: Oh, Dad.
7: And if that fellow was so wise and good and thoughtful, why did he get Joan and himself in such a fix in the beginning?
6: No one's claiming the boy's infallible.
5: And once they were trapped, no other course was open.
7: Perhaps not, but there's a course open to you now. You can make sure it doesn't happen again.
5: You mean take her back up to the Sky Ranch?
7: Exactly.
5: Well, she's going to rebel against that.
7: Has she ever been anything but rebellious?
6: Yes. These few weeks she's been here with Paul, she's demonstrated that she's capable of being a very cooperative and loving girl.
7: Nicholas, how can you and Claudia be so blind? She's had her way. Paul has indulged her, and she's led a carefree life. Naturally, she feels cooperative and loving. Well, what child wouldn't?
5: She's not a child.
7: I say she is. The law says she is.
5: Oh, dear, you got me so confused, I don't know what to think.
6: Oh, see here, my dear.
7: Well, she's your daughter, and you do as you see fit. But if she were mine, I'd put an end to this experiment of Paul's, and I wouldn't hesitate a minute about it either.
6: And slap Paul square in the face?
5: Yes, Dad. If we take Joan back now, it's saying, in effect, to Paul that we can't trust him with Joan.
7: And so you can't.
5: Dad, that's ridiculous.
6: Well, he's really toiled in the vineyard where Joan's concerned. We couldn't do this to him.
7: Are his feelings of more concern to you than your own child's welfare?
6: But there's Joan's feelings, too. She'll be in complete rebellion if we sever this relationship now.
5: Can't you see, Dad, that it's like saying we don't trust her anymore? That maybe we don't believe her story about what happened? Because if we do believe it, and I have no reason not to, then we have to hold her blameless.
6: Precisely. So we say, we know what you did couldn't be helped, but just the same, you come on home with this. Well, it doesn't make sense.
7: And what happens next time when she's not so blameless, huh? Have you ever tried locking these particular barn doors after the horse is stolen?
5: Oh, I don't know, Nicky. I don't know.
6: I do. I say that in the face of the proof we've had to date, I'll gamble that we have no reason either to lock the barn doors nor to fear for the safety of the horses.
7: He's willing to gamble.
8: Good morning, everybody.
5: Oh, Joan, darling. Good morning. We're on the terrace.
8: Yes, I saw you while I was dressing.
6: Morning, Joan. By name, get enough sleep?
8: Oh, I thought I'd never wake up. Hello, Grandfather.
7: Good morning, Joan.
8: Why didn't you wake me up, Claudia?
5: When you were so tired? I should think not.
8: Well, where's Paul?
6: He had to go out. He said he'd be back before too long.
5: How about breakfast? Are you starved?
8: Oh, I'll get myself something pretty quick. What's the matter, Grandfather?
7: Huh?
8: You've got such a fierce expression on your face.
7: Fierce?
8: Oh, did Ken call me this morning? I'm kind of anxious to talk to him since our adventure. I wonder if he slept as much as I did.
6: Well, I imagine he was pretty tired too, Jim.
8: I guess maybe I'd better phone him. Maybe he's been afraid to call here.
5: No, he called while you were asleep. Your grandfather talked to him.
8: Oh, what did he say, Grandfather?
7: As for you, I told him you were sleeping.
8: Well, how's he feeling?
7: I haven't the faintest idea. I didn't ask him.
8: Well, didn't he say anything?
7: Well,
5: he said he'd call back later.
8: How long ago did he call?
7: Hour or so, I guess.
8: And he hasn't called back?
5: We don't know, John.
8: Gee, that's funny.
6: Well, I think it's only fair to tell you, John, that the telephone rang a couple of times and no one answered it. It may have been here.
8: You didn't answer it because you didn't want to talk to him, is that it?
5: It wasn't, Nicky. We were out here on the terrace.
7: I was the one who didn't answer, young lady. And for the precise reason you gave, because I didn't want to talk to him. If your parents won't tell you, I will. The sooner you break off with that man, the better it's going to be for everyone concerned.
8: What has he done?
5: Joan, darling.
8: I'm talking to Grandfather. What has Ken done? Well, answer me, Grandfather.
7: Isn't that a pretty ridiculous question in view of what has taken place?
8: No, it's not, and I don't know what you're talking about.
7: I have no intention of arguing. You'll have to settle this with your mother, Nicholas.
8: Settle what, Claudia? What's there to settle?
5: Your grandfather feels that you should come back up to the Sky Ranch with us.
8: And leave Paul and my job?
6: It's quite all right, Joan, dear. We've made no decision yet.
8: Have you told Paul this?
5: No, we were just talking it over now before you came out.
8: I see. Joan, where are you going?
5: I'm going in the house. I don't want to say anything that'll make Paul ashamed of me. And I sure am will if I stay out here.
8: No, no, please don't come in, Claudia.
7: Yes, yes. Headstrong. Headstrong and willful.
4: On the wide new porch at Sky Ranch this Sunday morning, a few of the less enterprising barbers are lingering over their coffee, glancing at the Sunday papers. Except for Andrew, called Skippy, and his motor scooter, the children are out in the swimming pool. Mother Barbara has gone back upstairs with the Sunday magazine. Betty has just gone to help Nicolette with the triplets' bath, leaving Jack, Dan, and Hazel on the porch.
9: There's a strange feeling this morning. What is it?
10: Sunday, that's all, Hazel. There's always a queer atmosphere about Sunday.
9: No, I don't know what it is. It seems quieter than usual.
7: Hazel, my lovely.
9: You want something, do you, Dan?
7: How'd you guess?
9: I've been married to you long enough to recognize an especially endearing tone. You want your coffee warmed up?
7: Mind reader.
9: Jack, whenever he says, Hazel, my lovely, in just that tone...
10: Yeah.
9: I know he wants his slippers or a match or another cup of coffee.
7: If that doesn't sound cynical, now give me a kiss.
10: Mm.
7: What are you reading with such absorption, Jack?
10: You say something, Dan?
9: Why, he's reading the women's page.
10: Oh, I'm looking at these pictures of bridegrooms. Look at this happy, silly face, Dan.
7: Yeah.
10: And this one. Isn't that a carefree, unsuspecting face? And look at these. Four of them with their brides. Happy and smug as larks.
7: Now, that'd be something to see. A smug lark.
9: Well, don't you think they should look happy? Those are wedding pictures.
10: Oh, sure. But I was just wondering.
9: What?
10: I was wondering how I looked on my wedding day. Did I have a silly-ass grin on my puss like these, do you suppose?
9: Well, you certainly had a happy expression.
7: What's eating you?
10: It's a good thing we can't see into the future, you know what? Suppose a guy getting married knew in advance he was going to have six daughters. Do you suppose he could grin like that and look happy as a lark?
7: A smug lark, that is.
9: Jack, you aren't sorry you have six daughters.
10: Oh, certainly not. But I was just thinking, six weddings coming up, all at my expense.
7: You're worrying a little early, aren't you? You've got 15 or 20 years to get ready for the first one.
10: Oh, I'll be able to swing the first one. It's the other five I'm worrying about.
9: Oh, good morning, Cliff.
10: Hi. Where's the sports section? Anybody know? I got a Cliff right here.
7: Hmm. He hasn't been reading it, however. He's studying the women's section.
11: Well, why shouldn't he? He's a ladies' man, aren't you, fella?
10: I'll say I am. Six daughters, a wife, and Nicolette. One lone male surrounded by eight dames.
7: When you get in that state of mind, my boy, you need to go off on a fishing trip.
10: I can't afford it.
9: Coffee, Clifford?
11: Have you got plenty?
9: I think so.
11: What's the matter, Hazel?
9: I don't know. Everything seems sort of odd this morning.
11: Yeah, I've been thinking, too. Oh, thank you. Anybody hear Nicky and Claudia pull out of here for the city before dawn? What got into them?
7: Don't know. Didn't hear any notions like that when they said goodnight last evening.
11: Somebody said they left a note.
10: Yeah, they did. It just said Claudia was restless, and they decided to go into the city for a couple days.
11: Hazel, maybe you've got something. I wonder if everything's all right at home.
7: Well, don't you think they'd call up if it wasn't?
9: Maybe somebody did call. Maybe that's why Claudia was restless.
7: What time did you leave San Francisco, Claire?
11: Andy and I pulled out of there just about dawn. We saw Dad for just a moment, still in bed.
9: Is everything all right the night before?
11: Yeah, Joan was out with some guy, and Dad had a summer cold. He called it an allergy, I don't know. Let's put in a call and see if everything's all right.
9: I've tried twice to call them, but there's been no answer.
11: Well, let's try it again.
9: Well, the operator said she'd call me in 20 minutes.
10: Hey, look, haven't you guys got enough to worry about without whipping up something? Everything's all right. Everything's all right in the city. It's just Sunday. Hey, I know what's the matter with you, Hazel.
9: I wish you'd tell me.
10: No mail today.
11: Well, what's that got to do with anything?
10: Hazel just lives from one mail delivery to another, waiting for a letter from Pinky.
9: I'm not that bad, I hope.
10: How about that, Dan?
7: You expect me to make a comment?
10: The Germans have a word for it, Fluttermutter.
12: That's pronounced Flutermutter.
9: As a matter of fact, there is no such German word. I looked it up once. Flutermutter is a Midwestern colloquialism. It means hysterical mother.
10: Well, how'd you have to look it up?
9: Someone else called me a Flutermutter.
10: Why, that's nasty. Who'd do a thing like that?
12: Yes.
10: Not an old husband of yours. Daniel, you mustn't call your wife a Flutermutter. Them's fighting words, pal.
12: Let her brothers do what you mean?
9: Now, look, all of you. I have only a perfectly natural concern about Pinky. When a boy's hundreds of miles away from his home with a bunch of rough characters like lumberjacks, homesick and underpaid and overworked, well, any person with any sensitivity'd worry about him.
11: Maybe we better go, Jack.
10: Yeah.
9: No, I'm not going to say any more. You men.
11: What do you mean, you men?
9: Oh, this notion you have of toughening a boy up, putting him right out where it's really good and rugged. I don't know why it's necessary to break his heart just to make a man of him.
10: Hey, we don't want to break his heart.
11: No, we didn't send him up there.
9: Well, you all agreed with Dan. You know you did. Dan doesn't even think we should write him letters. He wants him to get really homesick.
10: At the risk of getting a swift poke in the eye, I still think it was a good idea.
11: Why, sure, Hazel. When he's peeled his last potato and come home again, that lumber camp will be the biggest thing that ever happened to him.
10: Dan, get in there and pitch. We're fighting your battles for you.
6: Everybody does the best he can, Hazel.
9: I know, Dan. I'm sorry.
6: I just don't want Amos to soften up now. I think it'd be bad for Pinky if we did. He wanted to get away from all of us this summer. Well, let him see what it's like. His father, Barber, says it's cold outside. Let him find that out.
10: Just a tough stepfather.
6: Okay.
13: I'll get it.
11: Okay, thanks, Andy.
9: Who's that?
6: Andrew called Skippy, son of Philip.
11: You getting it?
13: Yeah, Dad, and my scooter broke down. I need some help. Hello? Oh, well, just a minute. Hey, somebody, it's long distance.
9: That's my call. I'm coming, Skippy. It's for me.
13: It's Colette.
11: Colette?
10: See, Cliff?
11: That's
6: odd.
11: Hey, that's completely haywire. Why would anybody do that?
9: Let me take it, Skippy. Andy, I'm sorry. I never can remember. Hello? Yes? Yes, this is Mrs. Murray. A collect call from where? Wilderness Lumber Camp, Siskiyou County? Oh, certainly, we'll accept it.
10: Siskiyou County, that's Pinky.
6: Yeah, we should have known.
9: Hello? Hello, darling. Well, Pinky, is everything all right? How's that cut on your... What? Oh, we're fine. Yes, Dan and Cliff and Jack are right here. They'll all want to speak... What? Yes, we had one taken yesterday, dear. Yes, both of us.
6: Uh-oh.
9: You want to speak to Dan? Oh, just a minute. Come here, Dan. It's Pinky. He wants to speak to you.
6: Coming. Excuse me.
10: Oh, no. We'll come along and get in on this, too.
11: Sure, let's all get in on it.
6: You have my permission.
9: Yes, Pinky, dear. Here's Dan now. Here.
6: Thanks. Hello, Pinky, old boy. How are you? You bet we did. We got your letter yesterday. Went right down to the photographer's. In the mail by Tuesday. We got a guarantee on it. Yes. Well, how you doing anyhow? Yeah?
10: Hazel, what's this photographer business?
6: Yes, Pinky.
9: Pinky wanted a picture of Dan and me.
6: Oh, is that so now?
11: You and Dan went down and had one taken?
10: Have to be tough with the boy, you know, Cliff.
6: Wait a minute, Pinky. People are talking. What did you say, Pinky?
10: Let me speak to him.
6: Hey.
10: Sure, don't be selfish. Hey, Pinky. Hi. Something's just happened your old man's never going to hear the last of.
11: Let me take it. Pink? Hiya, son. It's Uncle Cliff. You want a picture of me too, fella?
10: Yeah, just thought of a cute remark.
11: No, wait, I'm not through.
10: Come on.
6: Hey, which one of you is the biggest kid?
9: My goodness, yes. Now you two run along. We want to talk to Pinky. Give me that phone.
10: She grabbed the receiver right out of my hand.
9: Hello, Pinky. How's your stub toe?
11: Oh, well, how much horseplay can you have?
10: Sure. Let's get out of here.
11: Wait till I tell the family about this. Spatial pictures taken to send to Pinky. Oh, hi, Andy. What's wrong in your department?
13: My motor scooter broke down. I can't fix it.
11: Oh, that's pretty tough.
13: All of a sudden, it just won't run.
11: You can't have that. Come on, we'll see what we can do about it.
13: Don't you want to come too, Uncle Jack?
10: Sorry, Skippy. I'm a father myself. I gotta go upstairs and see how my six little dames are doing.
13: I wheeled it down from the stable. Quit up there at the stable.
11: Well, let's see now. Ignition. Plenty gas?
13: Sure. I had a full tank yesterday.
11: Register's half full, huh? Well, I'll try the starter.
13: That's the way it sounds all the time now. Just kind of dead.
11: Well, don't you worry, fella. We'll fix it.
13: Do you understand all about motors?
11: Not a heck of a lot, but if I can't do it, somebody can. Oh, hey. Hey, look here.
13: What?
11: See this little wire?
13: Yeah.
11: It slipped off right there. You see? He weren't getting any spark.
13: Will that fix it, Dad?
11: I think so.
13: Gee, does it?
11: Well, hold everything. There now. All right, now try it.
13: Yeah, thanks a million. Thank you, Dad.
11: You're welcome, Andy.
13: So long. See you later.
10: Got it fixed, huh?
11: Loose connection.
10: Have you got an old picture of yourself anywhere?
11: Well, I guess so. What?
10: We ought to get a picture from everybody in the family. Have them autographed and hang them on Dan's wall.
11: He's a tough guy, isn't he?
10: Did you see his face when he was talking to Pinky? Mushy.
11: Yeah, it's kind of nice at that, Jack.
10: Oh, sure, but we oughtn't let him get away with it entirely. Didn't even want people to write Pinky letters. Oh, no?
11: I guess Pinky kind of buttered him up. Hey, he isn't still talking.
10: Sure, person-to-person collect. It'll cost $9.
11: Oh, here comes Hazel.
10: Got a few stars in her eyes, too, looks like.
14: Oh, he sounded just wonderful. He's gained 3 pounds.
10: Well, potatoes will do it every time.
14: Oh, stop laughing, Jack. You don't know what this has done for me. Oh, Nicolette, wait a minute. I'll go up to the nursery with you. We've just been talking to Pinky, but that poor child's been through.
10: Here comes the Sky Ranch Motor Scooter Taxi Service. All rides free.
11: Oh, are they free?
10: They are if you don't happen to have any money in your pocket. I had a free ride to the mailbox yesterday. Hey, I hear your picnic with Roberta Evans wasn't a howling success.
11: Oh, anything but.
10: Too bad. She's a nice gal.
11: Am I blind?
10: Well,
11: I'm just getting acquainted with my son. I'm not going to upset the apple cart now. Sounds okay.
10: Looking for any ideas?
11: No, Jack, it's my problem. I gotta work it out myself.
10: Well, we all liked her. Don't miss out on that deal. You going for a swim?
11: Later. I'll see what Andy's got in mind.
10: Well, I'm gonna go get in my trunk.
13: You want to ride anywhere?
11: Might. You got any ideas?
13: Yeah. I was just thinking something, Dan. Well, if you want me to... Well, like you said, if...
11: No, come on, what's on your mind?
13: Well, if you want me to go with you and Miss Evans to a show, well, I'd go, and I'd try to talk to her more this time.
11: Well, what brought this on?
13: Well, you do stuff for me, and, well, I just assume...
11: Do you mean it?
13: Sure.
11: You want to go in now and call her up and make a date with her?
13: Huh? You want me to?
11: Now, you know what you're getting in for, don't you? If we have one date with her, we'll have some more.
13: That's okay, Dan.
11: Well, come on. What are we waiting for?
13: I'll leave the scooter right here.
15: Well, now, don't let anybody push you around, Pinky.
11: Well, I'll be doggone.
15: Well, hello. Hello, operator. Don't cut me off.
13: Is Uncle Dan still talking to Pinky long distance?
11: Collect.
15: Hello, Pinky? All right. Well, you do your work, give him her money's worth, and stick it out. But you tell that big cook, Orsatti, if he uses that kind of language again, he'll hear from the front office, and I'll guarantee it. Yeah, that's right, son. You do your work now, and... Oh, Pinky, how you fixed for money?
11: Hey, Andy.
13: Yeah?
11: Let's tiptoe out and come back in again when this is all over.
13: Why?
11: It isn't polite to listen to rough, tough Daniel Murray talking to his stepson. Long distance. Collect.
4: And a few minutes later, after Dan had finally hung up, the phone rang again. It was Claudia in the city calling Mother Barber.
16: Hello. Hello, is that you, Mom? Claudia. Well, I thought you might be worried. That's why I called. No, everybody's fine. Oh, Nikki and I just thought it would be nice to get down to town for a day or so. We're here with Dad. Oh, you did? Well, we were out on the terrace. I guess we didn't hear it ring. Hmm? Oh, Dad's fine. We'll drive up later today and bring him with us. Paul and Joan? Well, I don't know. Paul's out right now. And I just heard the front door. Yes, he's just coming in. Hi.
17: Hi, Sal.
16: I'm talking to Mom at the Sky Ranch. Just a minute, Mom. I'm talking to Paul. Hmm? All right. She wants to know if you're coming up.
17: I think so, yeah. I want to talk to Joan first.
16: He says he thinks so. All right, Mom. Say hello to Penny and Skippy. Tell them we'll be up sometime after lunch. All right. Bye.
17: Joan's still sleeping?
16: No, she's up.
17: Where is she?
16: She went to her room. Dad and Nikki are out on the terrace. I'm glad you're home, Paul. Dad has got me in a tizzy over Joan.
17: What's he up to now?
16: Well, he's making us perfectly miserable over leaving Joan down here.
8: He won't leave it alone. Honestly, I'm so confused, I don't really know what's best now.
6: What does Nicky think about it?
16: He's all for you. And so am I, really. But believe me, Paul, if Joan does come back up with us, it isn't because we don't feel that you've been good for Joan. It's just that, well...
6: That you feel after what happened, I'm not qualified to look after her.
16: I don't feel that at all. Oh, Paul, what do you think is best?
6: Well, under the circumstances, I don't think my opinion is worth very much.
16: You're angry.
6: Of course not, Claude. I'm disappointed, that's all. I had such high hopes for Joan and felt so good about it, and suddenly it all seems to have blown up. Why? Because of a perfectly innocent lark? Because of something they couldn't help? Surely you don't think it was anything but innocent, do you?
16: No, I don't.
6: Still, you want to make Joan feel guilty by carting her off up to the Sky Ranch. You might just as well come right out and say you don't trust her. If you take her now, that's what it's going to mean to Joan. And I shudder to think how it's going to affect her.
16: I do trust her, and I want her to love, but I'd never forgive myself if anything happened to her. Don't you see? I'm trying to do what's best for her.
6: Well, what has just happened gave you some terrible anxiety, and I don't want to influence you if you feel that you should take Joan. You're a mother, after all. I don't want you to do anything against your wishes or your better judgment.
16: But I don't know what to do.
6: You mean then it's only what Dad has said that mixed you up?
16: I'm afraid so.
6: He say anything to Joan?
16: Yes. As a matter of fact, he's been pretty awful all morning.
6: Is that why Joan went up to her room?
16: She was pretty upset. I told her we'd been talking about having her come up to the Sky Ranch with us for the rest of the summer.
6: Look, Claude, if you and Nicky decide that's what you want to do, I'll not have another word to say on the matter. But if you do this because you feel that's what Dad wants, that's something else again.
16: I wish you'd talk to him, Paul. I want to get this cleared up once and for all. It's too wearing on everybody to keep going round and round about it.
6: You're right. You say they're out on the terrace?
16: Yes.
6: Let's go. Come on.
16: Let's try to settle it as amicably as possible.
6: Well, sometimes a little hard to be amicable when Dad gets going. Go ahead.
16: Thank you.
18: Oh, Paul. Just back from your jaunt.
6: You look comfortable.
16: I talked to Mom.
18: Ah, everything blooming up there, I hope?
19: Yeah, you tell your mother I was coming up with you today?
16: Yes, Dad.
19: Better begin getting ready pretty soon, I imagine. You going up, Paul?
6: Well, I don't know. That depends on what's decided about Joan.
16: I just told Paul about our discussion with Dad, Nicky. And I think we should decide what to do right now.
6: I agree with him.
19: I don't think that we should have anything to say about it, Paul. Joan is Nicholas and Claudia's problem, not ours.
6: You seem to have been making it your problem all morning, if I understood Claudia correctly. She tells me that you're doing your level best to make them take Joan away from here. I know how you felt right from the start, but now I find you've got Claudia so disturbed she doesn't know what to do.
19: Well, I've given them my opinion, yes, just as I've given it to you. Is there anything wrong in that?
6: Not in giving an opinion, no. But there's something very definitely wrong in hurting Joan, which is going to happen if your opinion is followed.
19: Yes, yes, there's no use in our going over this, Paul. We'll never see eye to eye on this.
6: That doesn't interest me in the least. My only concern is Joan. That girl's life can be ruined right here in these next few minutes if the wrong step is made. If she ever needed trust and affection and a real show of love, it's now. Good grief, the girl hasn't done anything. Are you going to punish her for something she hasn't done?
19: Well, why talk of punishment? Is being here with her own mother and Nicholas here instead of you so dreadful?
6: You know very well that'll be her interpretation of it. Oh. To her, it'll be a punishing act. She's innocent of any wrongdoing, and yet the axe falls just the same. Think of the warped feelings that'll bring about.
18: I think Paul's absolutely right, Claudia.
16: So do I. I don't know how I could have been so stupid not to see it.
19: Yes, well, I'm still stupid then, because my mind is unchanged despite Paul's emotional outburst.
16: Now, Dad, that's not...
19: One moment, if you please. Has the oracle spoken and there can be no reply? My years should entitle me to a word or two, even if you don't have any respect for my opinion.
6: Well, go ahead, Dad.
19: Yes. I don't know whether Joan has cast some kind of spell over Paul that he is so blind to her blandishments or what.
6: Now, Dad, I'm not going to sit here and have you talk as though Joan has done something sly or underhanded or furtive, because it's simply not the truth. There has not been one single instance from the time she moved into this house with me that she hasn't been completely honest and forthright. She has never covered up nor tried any kind of dodge. Now, I know, Dad, and you don't, because you haven't been here most of the time. So let's keep prejudices that you formed in the past out of this present situation. I'm sorry I interrupted you, but I just wanted to get that straight. Go ahead.
19: No, thank you. I have nothing more to say. But Nicholas, you might let me know when you're ready to leave for the Sky Ranch. You'll find me in my room.
6: Well, here we go again. Same old thing. I'm sorry, but... times when I just can't take it.
16: I know. Well, let's just forget it. Joan is going to stay here with you, and that is that.
6: Right, her. And if she doesn't come off with flying colors, just put me down as the worst prophet that ever opened his big mouth.

You have just heard Chapter 8, Book 71 of One Man's Family, written, produced, and transcribed under the direction of Carlton E. Morse. Chapter 9, entitled Father Barber's Rampage and What Came of It, will come to you next week at this same hour.

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0: Trump administration removed 4 service members killed this month from the count, according to the Defense Casualty Analysis System. I read it for the casualties. The Pentagon's casualty database showed 7 of the 14 total deaths were classified as hostile. The New York Times reported the change in count earlier. 3 military officials told the Times that the 4 service members killed last weekend, 3 in Jordan, 1 in northern Iraq, were struck off the list because their deaths came after the felon-in-chief declared a ceasefire in April. You remember the ceasefire? All of the deaths listed on the website this Thursday, which said it was updated as of Wednesday, occurred in March. The Pentagon and the State Department did not immediately respond to requests for comment. The acting press secretary for the Pentagon, Joel Valdez. Is he an immigrant? Sounds like an immigrant. Attributed the change to, quote, temporary data disruptions on the department's casualty website. He said that would be fixed quickly. We're waiting. And now,
1: let's kick it.
0: The Trump administration, you've heard of it, has repeatedly accused immigrants and protesters of weaponizing their vehicles to assault federal immigration agents, a claim used to justify arrests and those deadly shootings by ICE men. But a review of 26 cases that the Department of Homeland Security promoted as evidence of a surge in vehicular attacks, that review by the British newspaper The Guardian, reveals most of those claims have fallen apart under scrutiny. Well, who asked for scrutiny? With the accusations consistently disproven by evidence or rejected in court? Those damn courts. Only one of the 26 cases has resulted in an assault conviction, according to court records and information shared by prosecutors. The findings come as DHS and Immigration and Customs Enforcement are facing intense scrutiny over the back-to-back fatal shootings of Lorenzo Aranjo in Texas and Juan Guerrero in Maine. Both cases, ICE officers killed the men during attempted traffic stops, with DHS arguing the men had endangered officers and the public with their vehicles. Claims rejected by witnesses. DHS has reportedly and repeatedly claimed its officers have faced a 3,300% increase in vehicle attacks. That would be a lot of vehicles, but has not provided evidence to support that figure. Guardian reviewed a couple of dozen cases. The review, they say, reveals a stunning failure, their word, by DHS and prosecutors to prove the government's initial allegations of violence in those cases. Cases were dropped or never charged in your California, your Colorado, your Arizona, Illinois, Minnesota, North Carolina, Maryland, and Washington, D.C. It's so beautiful now. The people on the list who never faced federal charges include one man who DHS claimed was at large and one who was fatally shot by ICE during the encounter. The sole guilty plea for assault involves a man accused of reversing his car during a traffic stop and hitting an ICE officer in the leg. DHS, Homeland Security, did not respond to inquiries about those cases. I wouldn't either if I were them. Hello, welcome to the show.

wildfires in France and Spain and Canada. They're going to pay a tariff for those flames, for those, for that smoke, those Canadians. Yes, it is too hot. Hello, I'm Harry Shearer, and I wonder why. I'm Harry Shearer. Welcome you to this edition of the show. And now, ladies and gentlemen, news of this smart world.

increasing backlash against smart glasses, according to Pentapixel.com. Some owners even say they're scared to wear them. It's part of a growing anti-smart glasses sentiment. There's a new iPhone app designed to alert users when smart glasses may be nearby. Anti-Zuck is a new iPhone app designed to alert users when smart glasses could be close by scanning for Bluetooth signals associated with devices like Meta Ray-Ban glasses, as well as Snap Spectacles, Amazon Echo Frames, and Ray Neo smart glasses. The app takes a privacy-focused approach, performing all detection locally on the device without collecting user data, tracking locations, or accessing cameras and microphones. No. Rather than attempting to identify who is wearing smart glasses or determine whether a device is actively recording, Anti-Zuck focuses on detecting nearby Bluetooth broadcasts that resemble known smart glasses devices. Users can view signal strength, confidence levels — I've got none of those — and repeat sightings while receiving optional local alerts when a likely device is detected. Unlike many apps that rely on cloud processing, and it's not a cloud, ladies and gentlemen, I hate to be the one to tell you that. Anti-Zuck keeps all detection data on the user's device. It doesn't require an account, doesn't include ads or analytics tracking, or upload signal history to external servers. It also does not access a user's camera, microphone, screen recordings, or location data. Well, then what are we paying for? It's such a smart

World, we don't need to pay for all that. And while we're on the subject of smart glasses, an activist group in London has created a, here in London, where I am, has created a spoof billboard ad on a London bus stop taking aim at Meta's AI smart glasses. The ad makes use of lenticular printing. You know what that is? A printing technique that shifts the image when viewed from different angles. This particular ad, made by the protest group Everybody Hates Elon, shows an image of Kylie Jenner in what first appears to be a normal ad for Meta's smart glasses. The Kardashian sister recently partnered with Meta for the rollout of their non-Ray-Ban branded spectacles. Walk around the ad, the picture dramatically changes. Jenner turns into a skeleton monster as the text reveals, quote, "We're always watching," unquote. Meta has spent years tracking us online, says the head of Everyone Hates Elon. Now it wants to track us in the real world, too. The activist group has also previously targeted the world's richest, well, he was the richest man for a moment. Despite strong sales, there's increasing backlash against Meta's smart glasses. This is in no small part, says Petapixel, because of their reputation as pervert glasses and popularity in the manosphere, where they are seen as actual devices, useful devices, to clandestinely record women for social media purposes. The best purposes. Of course, Meta also owns Facebook and Instagram, so the company stands accused of not only providing the glasses, but building an entire ecosystem for the resulting content. The backlash over the glasses has gotten so bad, a recent report revealed that some owners are too nervous to leave the house while wearing them. Guess the world is too smart for them. And now, news of the godly. The Vatican this week confirmed that a church trial against a famous ex-Jesuit priest accused of spiritual and sexual abuse of women is ongoing, and it defended the secrecy of the proceedings as necessary to guarantee the process. The poor process, it needs protecting. An Italian blog reported this week that an acquittal verdict had been reached in the case against the Reverend Marco Ivan Rupnik. He is a Slovenian artist whose mosaic designs decorate Vatican chapels and churches and basilicas around the world. A statement from the Vatican press office said the report was, quote, totally unfounded, and the judges were continuing to examine documentation provided by the dioceses involved, the Jesuits, the parties concerned, and from the press, unquote. The Rupnik scandal, in case you've missed it, exploded publicly about 4 years ago. Italian blogs then first reported claims by women and nuns of sexual, spiritual, and psychological abuse by Rupnik, dating back to the 1990s. That's when psychological abuse was good. That abuse had been consistently dismissed by the Catholic hierarchy, those claims. The Vatican has long considered any sexual relations between a priest and an adult as sinful but consensual. Only criminalizes the behavior if the adult, quote, habitually lacks the use of reason, unquote. Amid the Me Too reckoning about adult abuse in the church, the Rupnik case has become one of the most sensitive matters for the Holy See, according to the Associated Press. Suggestions have surfaced that the priest was protected for over three decades by his Jesuit superiors and the Vatican hierarchy, up to and including Francis the Talking Pope. The Jesuits admitted that Rupnik had been excommunicated briefly in 2020 for having committed one of the Catholic Church's most serious crimes, using the confessional to absolve a woman with whom he'd been sexing about. But the Vatican later refused to prosecute claims of other women against him, arguing the allegations were too old and involved adult women, not minors, at the time of the alleged abuse. The Jesuits expelled Rupnik from their order 3 years ago, and
Francis, Pope Francis at the time, under pressure because of suggestions he had protected the priest, waived the statute of limitations on the older claims so the Vatican could open a proper canonical trial. Rupnik remains a priest. His supporters have denied he did anything wrong. The lawyer representing five women who've accused Rupnik, he wrote a scathing critique of the Vatican's in-house canonical system. That's a system in which victims have no right to information about the investigation. Francis did reform that in 2019, so victims are allowed to know the ultimate outcome of their case, but nothing else. What more do they need to... And Australian taxpayers could be forced to cover up to $65 million, that's Australian, in payouts to hundreds of abuse victims because a failing arm of the Catholic Church may disappear, according to new court documents reported by The Guardian. Last month, the Christian Brothers, a Catholic order with a shocking record of child abuse, according to The Guardian, informed a court it was going broke and would not be able to afford to pay survivors. The move has affected hundreds of cases brought either through the civil courts or through the government-run national redress scheme. I thought they were... which allows survivors to seek capped amounts of compensation without going to court. An actuarial report detailing the state of the Christian Brothers was released to the media this week. It reveals there are currently 340 claims involving the Christian Brothers, costing the religious order an estimated $17 million U.S. But the report also predicts the Christian Brothers will be subject to another 500 claims worth $28 million in future years. In total, $45 million. The rules of the redress scheme make the federal government of Australia a funder of last resort. That means where an institution no longer exists or is unable to pay, the federal government is forced to step in and cover the costs, meaning the Australian taxpayers. The situation has prompted a withering response from the social services minister of the country. Quote, victim survivors deserve to have those responsible for their abuse held accountable. Funder of last resort arrangements which call on taxpayer funds should be thus just that, the absolute last resort. Unquote. Christian Brothers currently proposing a scheme that would sell off its remaining 36 properties. I'll take the one on the corner and divide up the proceeds between creditors, including survivors and the government. But the proceeds from those property sales will be nowhere near enough to cover survivors' claims. They'll provide a fraction of what they're owed. Survivors and plaintiff law firms are angry that the Christian Brothers has spent the past decade transferring vast and lucrative holdings of property to a separate entity. The trustees of Edmund Rice Education Australia for $1. That entity is resisting any attempts to sell off those properties to help pay survivors. News of the Godly.

0: AI sings about AI. In 2026, AI still hallucinates and gives you wrong answers a good chunk of the time, according to the British tech journal The Register. But academics from French and Italian universities have found that access to AI advice suppresses critical thinking, making people more likely to confidently parrot incorrect information provided by the bat. Quote, for humans, the capacity to say, I don't know, is very important because it represents the recognition of the limits of our own knowledge, says one of the researchers. But now, she adds, with AI, we can get an easy answer to virtually every question, so we wondered whether this would interfere with human capacity to say, I don't know, to suspend judgment. So the researchers set out to see how access to AI advice affects people's willingness to admit ignorance. The researchers designed a set of questions where large language models typically fail. In this instance, they asked study participants to answer questions about visual details in films, like the color of the team's uniform in Bend It Like Beckham, or the vehicle Monica drives in Like a Cat on a Highway. The researchers expected these sorts of details would be absent from most model training data, said the researcher head. One group had to answer questions without AI advice. Another group could ask the AI for advice. These two human groups. What we found is that 44% of people responded they didn't know the answer, so they suspended judgment. With AI advice, only 3% did so. So the judgment suspension collapsed. Accuracy collapsed when AI help was available. In other words, they treated AI's answer as better than their own. 27% of people gave the correct answer. With AI advice, only 9% of people gave the correct answer. So some would-be correct people asked for AI advice and became wrong. Access to AI advice made people more confident they were correct. 30% were more confident just from their own thing. But with AI help, confidence rose to 76%. They believed the bots, despite the possibility of hallucinations. Space data centers proposed by SpaceX, as well as Jeff Bezos, Blue Origin, and others, would release staggering levels of pollution that would probably alter the Earth's atmosphere and be catastrophic for the planet. That's according to space industry experts and environmental groups in a new petition reported by The Guardian. Tech companies have collectively proposed millions of orbital data centers. They're pressing forward with plans, even though it requires FCC approval. Pollution from satellites and rockets burning up upon re-entry appears to be accumulating in the stratosphere at alarming levels. Don't be alarmed. The spacecraft released black soot, rare metals, aluminum oxides, and other pollutants with unknown effects. Some scientists fear the pollution could destroy the ozone layer. Not that again. Potentially expose some people to higher levels of ultraviolet radiation, or help further destabilize the planet during the climate crisis.
1: What climate?
0: The pollution could also end up back on Earth. Millions of satellites would create a major source of light pollution. The data center companies, quote, describe their plans in grandiose civilization-changing terms, according to the petition, but these same proponents have refused to embrace any inquiry into the impacts of their self-claimed epical technology on the environment, science, economy, or other values. What are these values you speak of? The petition was filed by the Public Employees for Environmental Responsibility nonprofit, the Earth Justice Legal nonprofit, and the Dark Sky International nonprofit. Several former U.S. space officials said they doubt the orbital data centers are feasible, but putting millions of additional satellites into orbit would create a significant environmental risk, said the former head of NOAA. Quote, there's a lot of complex material in these things, and even if they do burn up, you do not want to be filling up the atmosphere with refuse from these any more than you would want to coming from a smokestack, he said. facing fierce public opposition from across the political spectrum to data centers on Earth. Big tech, of course, last year began floating the idea of launching satellite data centers. The number of active satellites in orbit, you could win a bet with this piece of information, has grown from about 1,400 in 2015 to 15,000 as of now. As many as 100,000 are expected to be in orbit within the decade. The bulk of the satellite's pollution right now comes from Starlink and Amazon's mega constellation. They provide broadband internet. Well, that's important. Spacecraft can cause problems on their way up and down. Launches emit a range of emissions. Your black carbon, your nitrogen oxides, your carbon monoxide, aluminum oxide, chlorine gases, and mercury. When satellites are decommissioned 5 to 15 years later, they release metals as they vaporize. That's injecting pollutants into previously pristine parts of the atmosphere. I bet they're not expecting it. And finally, from the British tech journal, The Register, AI models will do just about anything to complete the task you ask, including cheating to get there. That's according to new cybersecurity evaluations from British government's AI Security Institute, the AISI. The group found that leading models often take shortcuts to achieve a particular result and then misrepresent how they obtained that result. And they won't always admit it when they're asked. Quote, every model we have tested for this behavior attempted to cheat, AISI said in a blog post this week. Models did not reliably report this behavior when asked, often did not reason about it in their chain of thought, suggesting that detecting cheating will likely require robust monitoring methods, unquote. Infractions included searching the internet for the answer, bypassing sandbox network restrictions, that's restrictions that keep the chatbot from wandering off the reservation that has been set up, probing the evaluation harness, attacking a system other than the target, and guessing an answer. Cheating in this manner, employing a workaround or gaming a reward function to score better on a benchmark test, for example, has been widely documented by machine learning researchers. Doesn't imply malicious intent, AISI said, since, of course, these machines can't have intent. But it's nonetheless troublesome because it can produce misleading assessments of model capabilities. When AISI conducted evaluation of five leading models, it found that all of them cheated. Quote, in our experiments, models did not consistently acknowledge attempted cheating when asked and described it as wrong less than 50% of the time, said the Institute. Existing methods of vetting, such as self-reporting and chain-of-thought logs, proved similarly dicey because models don't always report their chain of thought. And there were instances where a model would consider whether a proposed action amounted to cheating and then decided to take the action anyway. These, by the way, are not the kind of models Donald Trump knows. News of AI.

0: This is the show, and sadly this week we had a 24-hour turnaround. On Wednesday, I think, the felon-in-chief announced that he was not going ahead with his deal with Saudi Arabia unless Saudi Arabia joined the Abraham Accords, not accordions. But the day before that, the agreement that was canceled on Wednesday was put into effect on Tuesday. It was an agreement that the United States would help Saudi Arabia enrich uranium. And I was personally, I was looking forward to nuclear bone saws. But another reversal in evidence right now with the aid of the memory hole.
1: Our powerful military campaign to end the threats posed by the Iranian regime continued in full force over the past few days. They have been literally obliterated. So Iran wants to meet. As you know, their sites were obliterated. I believe it was total obliteration. Had those beautiful B-2 bombers not gone in 8 months ago and obliterated that site. And by the way, the word is obliteration. CNN said, well, maybe it wasn't complete. It was so complete that they still haven't been able to get it. It was obliteration.
2: I believe it was total obliteration.
1: Iran's key nuclear enrichment facilities have been completely and totally obliterated.
3: Whatever's left, it has been obliterated, as you know.
2: We hear it was obliteration. It was a virtual obliteration.
1: They have been literally obliterated.
3: The attack turned out, according to every single Atomic Energy Commission, that was a complete and total obliteration.
4: There's one thing I've always clearly stated on TV and Air Force One.

0: listen to the war.
1: The El Nino climate pattern, it's strengthening in the Pacific Ocean, is on track to be the largest one in at least 150 years. That's what researchers said during a press briefing, according to Nature.com. If the monster forecasts they presented pan out, the surge of heat that the El Nino will unleash from the ocean, combined with warming from human-caused climate change, will probably make next year the hottest on record and cue up extreme weather in many parts of the world. We wouldn't know what that's like. According to the projections from a suite of climate models, not so sweet as it turns out, the peak of this El Nino is set to surpass the previous record holder by, quote, truly a mind-blowing margin, says Zeke Hausfather, a climate scientist at Berkeley Earth, a nonprofit research organization in California. Quote, it's not outside the realm of possibility, unquote, that the event could combine with climate change to raise global average temperatures next year as high as 1.7 Celsius above the pre-industrial average. This would bring the planet right to the edge of breaching the 1.5 Celsius threshold that governments pledged to avoid under the Paris Agreement. The fact that El Nino is occurring now isn't surprising. The last El Nino took place in 2023-24, after forecasters had warned of a big event looming. This year's emerged in June, but the latest prediction suggests that this El Nino could become even bigger than anticipated. According to a climate researcher at Dartmouth, it looks a lot like the ones that scientists had projected being amplified by human-caused climate change, not until later this century. We'll see you then. And looking out west, Lake Mead and Lake Powell are the country's two largest reservoirs. They've fallen to their lowest combined levels on record. This is, according to Lattices.com, a grim marker in the deepening water crisis across seven states that depend on the Colorado River, seven states and Mexico. The two reservoirs are now lower than the previous record low 3 years ago. Quote, it's a hell of a milestone, unquote, Jack Schmidt, director of Utah State University's Center for Colorado River Studies. Really, he says, a teaching moment to all of us of the severity of the crisis. He and five other researchers wrote in a white paper that the new low underscores the urgency of using less water. They predicted that reservoirs will keep setting records every day until snows come and bring the next seasonal pulse of runoff. It's unclear whether the strong El Nino conditions this year might provide some relief. The latest three-month forecast by National Weather Service predicts above-average rainfall along the river and in much of the Southwest through October. The Colorado River provides water for about 35 million people and 5 million acres of farmland from the Rockies to northern Mexico. Water was originally divided among the states in 1922 under an agreement that overpromised what the river could provide. They didn't consult the river. For decades, so much water has been taken that the river seldom meets the sea in Mexico, and its delta, once filled with lush wetlands and forests, has shriveled to stretches of dry riverbed. Since 2020, the flow of the Colorado has averaged 32% less than during the last century. Maybe we should all go pee in it, just to help. And now?
2: Looks like it's closed.
1: A year ago, Tesla's CEO, Elon Musk, said the company's robo-taxi network would expand at a hyper-exponential rate. That's a quote. It would be available, he said, to half the population of the United States by the end of 2025. That was last year. This week on an earnings call to financial analysts, Musk's executive team and he struck a more guided tone as they fielded analysts' questions about a slower-than-expected rollout. The robo-taxi update likely contributed, according to Reuters, to a steep sell-off in Tesla's stock price on Thursday. Since launching a small robo-taxi pilot in Austin, Texas in June 2025, don't you wish you lived there? Tesla has expanded to only a handful of other cities in Texas and Florida. Service is often limited to outlying areas. Before its launch in Austin last year, Musk talked about how Tesla's technology is a, quote, general solution that works anywhere, in contrast to the more deliberate city-by-city approach of Waymo, the U.S. leader in driverless taxis. Musk now admits he became too consumed by politics during his volatile alliance with Donald Trump and his brief appointment as the head of Doge. This again from The Guardian. He made the confession in a wide-ranging interview with The Economist, published this week. He shared his positions on subjects from foreign wars to AI, made a number of eye-opening predictions for the future. He's good at that. Quote, I got carried away, frankly, he said of his relationship with the president. He backed him with $200 million in election money. He did not expand on the statement, but appeared cognizant of the impact of his dalliance with the levers of power in Washington. In December, he said in a podcast with Stephen Miller's wife, Katie, that his wrecking ball approach to the federal government had been only partially successful. Given the opportunity, he probably wouldn't do it again. Quote, I think instead of doing Doge, I would have basically worked on my companies, he said at the time. But now, talking to The Economist, he appears to relish the attention his political involvement garnered and the influence he believes he exerted. Quote, people don't realize that what I'm saying would come to pass. The Economist describes him as, at least in his own mind, a modern-day Cassandra, or at least a modern-day Cassandra Wilson. And 10 years after he made Greater Memphis the center of his artificial intelligence ambitions, building data centers and energy infrastructure at breakneck speed, residents of Memphis are grappling with unwanted effects, including noise and emissions from the natural gas-burning turbines, according to CNBC. Policy proposals, protests, and litigation are underway, many directly citing Memphis and SpaceX AI. Quote, when you think about what President Colossus, that's his data center operation down in Memphis, has said, it has not been a good one, said the former director of the United States Department of Energy Loan Program Office and a longtime energy entrepreneur himself. Quote, it certainly is a case study for what not to do in most of the rest of the country. But from a capitalist standpoint, they got rewarded, unquote. Several residents of Memphis told CNBC that SpaceX AI never consulted with them about their plans before they broke ground, though it was clear the data centers would profoundly impact nearby neighborhoods. The noise from Colossus 2 and its gas-burning turbines is, quote, like a form of torture, said one nearby resident. And finally, Elon says that Grok Imagine, an AI image and video generator, is going to make its own version of the Christopher Nolan film The Odyssey before the year is out. Quote, Grok Imagine will make a full-length movie of The Odyssey that is historically accurate and true to the art of Homer, Musk wrote on X, which he owns. Culture wars have been raging around that film. Musk has taken umbrage with some of the movie's casting decisions, making inflammatory comments about a black actress, Lupita Nyong'o, playing Helen of Troy, and the inclusion of a transgender actor as a Greek soldier. He has accused Nolan of desecrating Homer and says his decision to hire a diverse cast is just a ploy to win an Oscar. I don't mind desecrating Homer, but you better leave your hands off Marge and Bart. And now, the apologies of the week.
3: We're so sorry.
1: Seinfeld alum Jason Alexander issued an apology to reality star Courtney Stodden after she called him out on Instagram for filming an inappropriate comedy sketch with her when she was a minor. Stodden was 17 years old when she filmed a Funny or Die sketch with Alexander that parodied Dr. Phil and other daytime talk shows. The sketch went online in 2012, featured Alexander rubbing a cell phone on Stodden's breasts because it was the only area with, quote, plenty of signal, unquote. Quote, looking back at the comedy sketch to it in which Ms. Stodden and I participated in 2012, I completely agree that it was inappropriate, and I truly regret it, Alexander said in a statement to Variety. But more importantly, I am deeply sorry for any harm or distress it has caused Ms. Stodden. I offer her my sincerest apologies. Unquote. Stodden resurfaced the sketch in an Instagram post in which she wrote, I was 17 years old in this photo. The older I get, the more impossible this is to understand. During this comedy sketch, Jason Alexander repeatedly rubbed the phone across my breasts. Later in the sketch, he joked that when I turned 18, he'd like to take me behind the couch and have his way with me. IMDb credits him as one of the writers of the episode as an adult. That fact has become harder, not easier, for me to understand. Looking back now, I don't see comedy. I see a 17-year-old girl whose body became part of an adult joke, said Stodden. A Taco Rico franchise owner is apologizing after he was captured on video using a racial slur during a confrontation following the final World Cup match. The incident happened at a watch party in Miami Beach. Video shows two people wearing Argentina jerseys arguing with a man wearing a Mexico jersey. During the confrontation, one of the men is heard shouting the N-word at the man in the Mexico jersey. The man using the slur is the franchise owner of the Taco Rico location in West Kendall, Miami. The Taco Rico owner sent a statement apologizing for his actions to CBS News Miami. I don't think Mary Weiss overlooked it. Quote, I used a racist and hurtful slur. There's no excuse for it. I am deeply sorry. I owe a direct apology to the black community who I hurt with my words, along with everyone else who was rightfully harmed by my poor actions. That language is wrong. It does not reflect what I want to be, and I take full responsibility for it. I also apologize to my family, my employees, my fellow franchisees in this community. I have served for more than 10 years. My words do not reflect them, and they should not bear any consequence for my actions. I am committed to doing the work to be better, including anti-racism education, and to earning back the trust I've broken. To everyone I've hurt, I am sorry. Unquote. I guess he had some time on his hands. And Dateline Huntington Beach, California, Mayor Pro Tem Butch Twining publicly apologized at a meeting of the city council this week for a profane comment he made to protesters gathered previous Sunday. Video circulated on social media of Twining driving his sport utility vehicle, pulling up to protesters near City Hall. He told them that signs placed on construction fencing on the intersection corner were on private property and should be taken down. A resident who is routinely critical of the conservative council walked up to the car and said, why don't you go vape? Twining had been shown using a vape in the council chambers 2 years ago. On the Sunday afternoon, Twining said, huh? And then he is shown saying, why don't you go F yourself? In retrospect, says Twining now, I wish I'd used another pejorative. It seemed natural, being that I was accosted by people who were carrying signs with the F word on it. To everybody here, and everybody is watching on TV, I apologize for using such a crude word to someone I didn't even know. The apologies of the week, ladies and gentlemen, a copyrighted feature of the broadcast. And the lawsuit of the week, maybe a new feature, starting today. Federal agencies that terminated more than 1,000 research grants at the University of California last year admitted they used keywords related to diversity, gender, vaccine hesitancy, and COVID-19 to screen for projects that ran afoul of the administration's priorities. It's an admission that lawyers for the research professors say is proof that the agencies illegally canceled nearly $2 billion in grants. That's a major development, according to the Associated Press, in a lawsuit that the researchers filed against the Trump administration to permanently get their grants back. The researchers' legal team is now asking the judge in the case to skip a trial and formally declare that the White House repeatedly violated the Constitution, including the, what is that thing again? Oh, yeah, the First Amendment. Court hearing on whether that'll happen, scheduled for October 20th. The federal agencies made the admission about the keywords in signed stipulations filed in federal court last week in a case called Thaker versus Trump. It's been ongoing since last spring. And finally, it's a crypto winter in midsummer. Midnight, that's a company, Midnight, has a token, crypto token called Knight, staged a sharp recovery after crashing to an all-time low following an exploit earlier this week. The token bounced back from its low, partly. The hack was a case of the Mondays, according to the head of Midnight. Bridge hacks, so-called, have been one of crypto's most persistent and costly attack vectors for years. Billions of dollars have been drained through cross-chain bridge exploits. Maybe Don Jr. knows something about that. And Allbridge, the company behind stablecoin bridge Allbridge, Allbridge Corp, said it has paused the protocol as a precaution after a security incident that reportedly saw $1.65 million drained last Sunday. Allbridge Corp is experiencing a security incident, it said in a post on X. We have paused the protocol as a precaution. Nice alliteration there. While we investigate if you have liquidity in affected pools, please withdraw now. Unquote. The exploit is at least the sixth attack targeting a cross-chain bridge. Since May, bridges are attractive targets for attackers because they often hold large pools of funds that back bridged assets on the destination blockchain. Oh, yes, it is a crypto winter.

Ladies and gentlemen, that's going to conclude this edition of the show. The program returns next week at the same time over these same radio stations. Radio? Yeah. And at the time of your choice, on the audio device of your choice. 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A tip of the show, chapeau to the San Diego and Hawaii desks. Thanks, as always, to Pam Halstead and to Thomas Walsh at WWNO New Orleans for their help with today's broadcast. The email address of this program. But more importantly, great stuff to watch, listen to, and read, and enjoy at harryshearer.com. And amazing New Orleans piano performances, just part of what you can find on my YouTube channel. And if you look me up on Substack, you'll find my occasional musings and some of my Photoshop work.

The show comes to you from Century of Progress Productions and originates through the facilities of WWNO New Orleans. It is, come on, say it with me now, the flagship station of the Change is Easy radio network. Thank you for listening, and so long, ladies and gentlemen, from getting warmer, London Town.

0: 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So, I am Lisa with Pindora Farms, and I'm here with Perma Dave. What you up to?
1: Hi, Lisa. Oh, life is good. Man, we're in the thick of it right now,
0: yeah,
1: aren't we?
0: Oh, boy. Yeah.
1: You know, just so much going on in the garden and in the world and the consciousness and just... My whole thing lately has been, okay, I'm learning so much. I'm making so many mistakes. I'm getting overwhelmed. It's like, but this is the time to really, you know, learn like what's going on, what other people are doing, get feedback from the earth and